0: to bend the spending curve. California News Service reporter Suzanne Potter has more.
1: Over the past 2 years, the state established cost growth targets for hospitals as well as both provider and insurance groups. Chris Noble with the nonprofit Health Access California says the agency is now considering fines for companies that repeatedly overspend.
2: To actually ensure that that target is enforceable, that will create a real material incentive for these different sections of the healthcare system to find ways to contain costs and make healthcare more affordable for all of us.
1: Noble notes that healthcare costs typically go up 6% each year, outpacing inflation, wage growth, and premium increases. He says hospitals are a major contributor, with some high-cost hospitals spending upwards of 3 to 500% of the Medicare reimbursement rate. Hospitals say they're working to bring costs down and keep patient care affordable. Santa Barbara Cottage Hospital said in a public statement that they offer financial assistance programs to patients and are working to find new efficiencies in purchasing supplies. Over the summer, Health Access held town hall meetings in areas where healthcare costs have spiked, including Monterey, Santa Barbara, and Santa Clara County. Connor O'Brien, president of the Greater Santa Cruz Federation of Teachers, says some newly hired educators in his district put a quarter of their monthly income toward health insurance premiums.
3: We're getting crushed by health care costs. Last year, our rates went up by 19% for Sutter Health, and this year they are going up by 22.6%, and we can't afford it.
1: The cost growth targets are based on the median income wage growth of Californians and are designed to grow with people's ability to actually afford care. Before any fines would be imposed, companies would be asked to implement a performance improvement plan. For California News Service, I'm Suzanne Potter.
0: And I'm David Fleming. Thank you so much for joining us here at 91.9 KVCR. It's 5:06.
4: This is All Things Considered from NPR News. I'm Elsa Chang in Culver City, California.
5: And I'm Adrian Florido in Washington. This summer has set new records for cyclosporiasis. The Centers for Disease Control and Prevention now says the caseload for the foodborne intestinal illness has reached more than 17,000, nearly nine times the previous annual record. Separately, the Food and Drug Administration has also recently logged recalls of eggs, alfalfa sprouts, and jalapenos linked to salmonella and E. coli outbreaks. Joining us now to take stock of our food supply is NPR health correspondent Yuki Noguchi. Hi, Yuki.
6: Hi.
5: So is this just a terrible year overall for foodborne illnesses? Because it sounds like it.
6: Yeah, certainly true for cyclosporiasis. While that official case count, as you noted, is more than 17,000, you know, the actual number of people sickened is probably much, much higher because, you know, not everyone goes to the doctor or gets tested. But for context, Sandy Eskin, the CEO of the advocacy group Stop Foodborne Illness, put it this way.
7: Those numbers are breathtaking. In the 30 years that I've worked on food safety policy, we have not seen an outbreak with this many illnesses.
6: You know, but verifying whether this year is worse overall for foodborne illness or how much worse is actually a hard thing to do. And a big reason is that the CDC last year pared back a lot of programs as a result of Trump administration federal cuts. And this included things like foodborne pathogen surveillance.
5: How did that surveillance work in the past, and how has it changed now because of those cuts?
6: Yeah, the CDC runs something called FoodNet. There are sites around the country that actively monitor and investigate disease, and they track not just frequency or scope of outbreaks, but, you know, the severity of illness or who was getting sickest. Last year, CDC cut back to only two pathogens. Cyclospora was one of those that was left out. And without this database, there's just a lot less reliable data that tell us where things are trending. And that's why when I asked Sarah Sorcher, who heads food safety at the consumer group Center for Science and the Public Interest, what we know about how this year compares to others, she said,
8: "You don't." That's one of the problems with cutting FoodNet, is that we lost our ability to have great data on whether the food is getting riskier, if the food is making us more sick.
5: Hmm.
6: FoodNet now only tracks E. coli and salmonella trends.
5: And so what about recalls in general, Yuki? Are they a gauge of food safety, about what is safe and what is not?
6: Not really. You know, the number of food recalls this year hasn't changed much, although this summer's cyclospora problem has certainly made the public more nervous, and therefore people are paying more attention to food recalls. But there are many other reasons food gets recalled, you know, mislabeling, for example, or, you know, not.

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1: 91.9 KBCR News. I'm Anthony Victoria. This is IE Latino Voices, where we highlight the people, organizations, and stories shaping Latino communities across the Inland Empire. The city of Coachella is considering a permanent ban on new data centers, as residents and advocates raise concerns about water use, extreme heat, air pollution, noise, and electricity costs. A new brief from the USC Center for Latino and Latin American Studies argues that data center development could deepen existing environmental and health challenges in the Coachella Valley. Joining us to discuss those concerns is Professor Juan de Lara, who wrote the brief. Thanks for joining us today, Professor.
2: Thank you for inviting me.
1: What's at risk for Coachella residents if data centers are built there?
2: An entire way of life. I first learned about the data centers when I was contacted by my sister. She got a notice from somebody who was organizing around data center development. The data centers that were proposed to be built in the city of Coachella are actually right across the street from where I grew up and where my mom continues to live. And so as I looked into the potential impacts of what a data center campus would look like, it would essentially convert an existing agricultural community into a giant industrial center. And as I looked further into it and starting to investigate, what do we know about data centers? How do they affect communities? What are the consequences on multiple fronts, both social, economic, environmental? I started to see a troubling pattern. Data centers are huge resource hogs. They use large quantities of land, water, and energy. And this can pose serious problems, you know, public health problems, environmental problems, socioeconomic problems. And so that's why I decided to write this brief, to sort of dig into what the literature says, what research has shown, and what existing data shows about the potential impacts of these kinds of developments in communities like Coachella.
1: And to your point, how could data centers impact people's health, right? What are some of the things that we're hearing?
2: The data is pretty clear on this. Existing data centers have had negative effects on people's health. Anything from air pollution to noise pollution. And in a place like Coachella, which is in the middle of the desert, heat as a form of thermal pollution. Nearly all of the electricity that's used for data centers leaves the data center as a form of heat. And that the cooling systems that are used in these facilities run around the clock in order to get rid of the heat inside of the servers. And they vent all of this heat into surrounding neighborhoods anywhere from 14 to 25 degrees higher than the surrounding temperature. And this means oftentimes higher than 122 degrees Fahrenheit on a summer afternoon. And all of this is vented into nearby homes. And that causes a form of heat island effect. When you looked at the city of Coachella, what this meant is that the city already is vulnerable for these kinds of cardiovascular diseases. So you're introducing a facility that would generate higher temperatures into surrounding communities that is already struggling with things like cardiovascular health problems. That's a recipe for disaster.
1: Why is this an environmental justice issue? For listeners that maybe don't understand the meaning of environmental justice, why the Coachella region, why this community is considered an environmental justice community?
2: That term comes from a long history in which vulnerable working class communities of color are routinely disproportionately exposed to environmental harm, especially from industrial sources. And we see a pattern emerging in the state of California, in places like Coachella, in places like the Imperial Valley, where rural communities, former farm working communities that are overwhelmingly Latino, overwhelmingly working class, are being targeted for data center construction. And the city of Coachella is 98% Latino. Federal and state agencies have already recognized that Coachella is one of the most environmentally and socioeconomically vulnerable communities in the country. And these communities are now being asked to bear the burden of the social and environmental costs that are related to AI development. So companies are coming in, extracting natural resources, contributing to environmental harm, taking their profits, and leaving already vulnerable communities to clean up the damage. That is what environmental justice means. And it means we need to pay attention to those consequences. We need to pay attention to the ramifications that this kind of development has on already vulnerable communities.
1: Well, thank you so much, Professor, for your time. Really appreciate it.
2: Okay.
1: That was Professor Juan de Lara from USC's Center for Latino and Latin American Studies. Join us again next week for IE Latino Voices. You can find this story and others on our website at kvcr.org/IE Latino Voices. IE Latino Voices is produced by KVCR Public Media and is funded by generous support from the Cielo Fund at IECF, uplifting and investing in the Inland Empire's Latino community. For KVCR News, I'm Anthony Victoria.
3: I'm David Fleming, going back to All Things Considered now in just a little over 30 seconds. Thank you so much for joining us. It's Marketplace coming up at 6. A quick look at a traffic hazard before going back to All Things Considered. This is on the 210 westbound west of Highland Avenue. Some large pieces of wood in the number 1 and 2 lanes. Over to a collision just announced on the 10 west east of Haven Avenue. On this one, it looks like it's the right-hand shoulder affected.
0: This is All Things Considered from NPR News. I'm Elsa Chang.
4: And I'm Adrian Florido. The federal government is in the midst of rounding up about 1,000 wild horses in Colorado, using a helicopter to herd them off the range. Officials gather horses this way in 10 states. Advocates call it cruel, but supporters insist the removals are needed to keep this beloved symbol of the American West from destroying the land. Colorado Public Radio's Stina Sieg reports.
5: Helicopter swoops through bright blue sky, searching for wild horses in high desert, dotted with dusty sagebrush. A small group of reporters and horse lovers have come to this remote spot outside of Meeker, Colorado, to watch from the cover of wizened trees, about a mile from a pen that will trap the horses. Horse advocate Robin Smith uses her high-powered camera lens to watch a band galloping together.
6: And it's just such a beautiful thing to see when you're just wild and free like that.
5: Soon the helicopter is hovering above the horses, including a baby. They run away from the loud buzz and toward the pen, just out of view.
6: There's a family. That's a family out there. And dad's going to go this way, and mom's going to go that way, and baby's going to go that way.
5: If the foal is young enough, it's supposed to be reunited with its mom. If not, none of the horses will likely be together again.
6: It's a family broken.
5: Scenes like this are common across western states where wild horses roam. The Bureau of Land Management oversees the horses and the rangeland they call home. And when the BLM determines there are too many horses for one area, they conduct a gather like this. Most end up in long-term holding facilities, which are controversial, but local politician Callie Scritchfield says actually captivity is humane.
7: You never see a skinny one in there. He's always got something to eat every day, and he's got a drink of water every day. And that's a lot better life than some of these are seeing.
5: The BLM currently houses nearly 60,000 horses at a cost to federal taxpayers of about $100 million a year. Scritchfield is a Rio Blanco County commissioner and former rancher who says she's seen wild horses starving on the range and remembers one that got stuck in a mud hole.
7: Trying to get the last drop of water, but he's bogged down. He don't have the strength to get out. It's not pretty.
5: Troy Osborne, a range expert and former Forest Service employee, says this land has been denuded by both domestic cows and wild horses. Osborne says they basically eat the same things in the same amounts, and the range needs to be protected from all those hungry mouths.
8: We want to see the ground healthy. We want to see it productive. We want to see it used by all animals, by all species.
5: Cows vastly outnumber wild horses in the West, but ranchers contend that livestock are carefully managed, while the movements of wild horses are less controlled. Horse herds can also double in size every few years without human intervention. The BLM says roundups help keep those numbers in check. And every year, thousands of these wild horses are adopted by folks like Cindy Day.
9: Good boy. Good boy.
10: Mama kisses. Thank you, baby.
5: Day pets her large gray Mustang Moses at a ranch in Clifton, Colorado. He was completely wild when Day adopted him 4 years ago, but she's watched him learn to trust.
10: He's the love of my life.
5: Day is part of a nonprofit that cooperates with the BLM, filling in gaps the agency's budget doesn't allow for, including administering additional doses of birth control to horses, shooting them with darts laced with medication. She and her group also promote horse adoptions.
11: And hopefully those people can have a relationship like I have with Moses.
5: Back at the roundup, a livestock trailer filled with captured horses rumbles down a dirt road. Horse advocate Heather Hellyer has watched them rear up against the helicopter in one final act of defiance.
12: Wild horses are definitely the spirit of the Wild West, and they do have that fight in them. I'm very proud of them today.
5: Some have even managed to evade the wranglers. Whether that's a victory for the horses or a tragedy depends on whom you trust. For NPR News, I'm Stina Sieg.

0: Coming up, jazz critic Martin Johnson reviews the new album by singer Cecile McLaurin-Salvant. This is Fresh Air.
1: Hello, I'm Nikki Beatty. 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With British actor James Norton on House of the Dragon, Charlie XCX, global girl group Cat's Eye, American acting star Neil Patrick Harris, Swedish pop royalty Robin, and my conversation with the Mexican-American author Chloe Arregis. 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
0: This is Fresh Air. Our jazz critic Martin Johnson says all 20th century jazz greats have cast long shadows that their 21st century protégés must escape, but few musicians have a harder task than vocalists. Evading the extraordinary grounds set by first-name legends like Ella, Billy, and Sarah, and establishing a distinctive style of her own is a daunting task. Yet, he says, Cecile McLaurin-Salvant has accomplished just that. Amid a remarkable series of recordings and live shows, she's created a unique vocal style and curatorial skills that make each new recording an event. Her latest recording, With Every Breath I Take, is her most daring yet, a traditional recording with an orchestra and a program of ballads. Yet Martin says that although rooted in the classics, Salvant always sounds in the moment.

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0: The polls are pointing to a Democratic wave in this year's midterm elections. So why are people like Pod Save America's John Lovett so on edge?
1: Joe Biden was elected and having a person who was not able really to effectively communicate. And then because we were denied a primary where we could really hash out our differences, we just haven't had a moment in which a bunch of Democrats put their talents on display. We're missing the talent show. We need the swimsuit portion. Spin the batons. Do the juggling. Let's go.
0: Today on the New Yorker Radio Hour, John Lovett answers your questions and mine about the midterm elections and the presidential election to come. I'll also talk with Jessica Tarlov, a lonely liberal voice on Fox's talk show, The Five. That's all ahead today on the New Yorker Radio Hour, right after the news.
2: Live from NPR News in Washington, I'm Dan Ronan. The tech company Meta is settling with a group of states that sued it, alleging that it designed its social media platforms to be addictive to kids and lied to the public about the harms they faced on those platforms. NPR's John Rudich reports.
3: According to the proposed settlement, the owner of Facebook and Instagram would pay up to $17 billion to the states over the coming 10 years. The money would be used for things like after-school programs, public health advertising, and youth mental health programs. Meta also agreed to change features on its platforms to make them safer for minors. The changes include a 2-hour time limit and a nighttime block for kids under 18. Minors also won't see how many likes they get and won't be able to use certain beauty filters, and Meta will take on an independent auditor. The settlement is subject to the approval of the judge in the case, but if it moves forward, it could change the landscape around a wave of lawsuits against social media companies. John Ruich, NPR News.
2: The Republican Party is out with a schedule for a 2-day midterm convention it's holding next month in Dallas. As NPR's Tamara Keith reports, a lot of the focus is on President Trump.
4: Midterm conventions aren't really a thing in modern American politics, but the Republican Party is trying something a little unconventional to excite its voters in a year when the president and his policies are deeply unpopular. RNC Chairman Joe Gruters has taken to calling it a Trumpapalooza. In the schedule of events released this week, Trump takes center stage. He will be there both nights with a speaking role to close things out. Vice President J.D. Vance will take the primetime slot the first night, and there will also be numerous presentations driving home the GOP midterm message about tax cuts, public safety, and immigration enforcement. Tamara Keith, NPR News.
2: The record for the number of cyclosporine food poisoning cases has risen even higher. According to the CDC, more than 17,000 illnesses have been confirmed so far. NPR's Yuki Noguchi reports.
5: This year's spread of cyclosporine, which causes diarrhea, dwarfs previous foodborne illness outbreaks from the boar's head listeria outbreak 2 years ago, or the jack-in-the-box E. coli outbreak in the early 1990s. Sandy Eskin is CEO of the advocacy group Stop Foodborne Illness.
6: It's off the charts. I don't think we've ever had an outbreak with this many illnesses.
5: Experts say recent cuts across government to public health and food safety systems, as well as the consolidation of food production, have made it harder to anticipate and respond to outbreaks. Yuki Noguchi, NPR News.
2: AAA says the price of gasoline moved up to $4.10 a gallon nationally. Gas is 92 cents a gallon more expensive than a year ago. This is NPR. Flash flooding along the border between China and Nepal has left an estimated 160 people dead and hundreds of others are missing. Experts say an avalanche from a glacier is the likely cause in the warming Himalaya mountain region. The U.S. Geological Survey first reported the incident as an earthquake, but later said the 5.2 event was actually a landslide. Drone video shows roads destroyed and buildings buried in mud. Many of those who are dead and feared missing were on a pilgrimage to a sacred site in that region. A familiar face from the Harry Potter films will be joining the Broadway cast of Harry Potter and the Cursed Child next year. Jeff London says that Rupert Grint, who played Ron Weasley in the films, will play the same character as an adult in the show.
7: Rupert Grint was only 11 when he was cast as one of Harry Potter's best friends in the movie series.
8: I'm Ron, by the way. Ron Weasley.
9: I'm Harry, Harry Potter.
7: Grint will be joining the Broadway cast on February 2nd for a 17-week run. He's coming on the heels of Tom Felton, who played Draco Malfoy in the movies and played his adult counterpart in the play, which is a sequel to the original books. Felton's presence boosted the box office. Producers hope Grint will do the same. For NPR News, I'm Jeff London in New York.
2: The defending Super Bowl champion Seattle Seahawks have been sold the purchase price, $9.6 billion. 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
0: Welcome to The New Yorker Radio Hour. I'm David Remnick. The 2026 midterm elections, and we're through most of the primaries at long last, has been a bruising process for many Democrats. On the one hand, the turnout was strong, and that's always good, but very close finishes in crucial swing states have put a spotlight on the divide between the party's moderate and progressive wings. And there's rancor over support of Israel and many other issues. John Lovett straddles that divide. Lovett was a longtime speechwriter for Hillary Clinton and then Barack Obama, so he's tightly linked to the Democratic establishment. But as a commentator on the podcasts Pod Save America and Love It or Leave It, he's also been very critical of the party's orthodoxies. That's put him at odds with defenders of President Biden and made him a little harder to pin down ideologically. So I wanted to get John Lovett's read on the midterms, which are just around the corner, and what they might suggest for 2028. Now, you might remember the other day I asked you for your questions about all these issues, and we heard from a lot of you by email, voicemail, and Instagram. So I'm going to pitch John Lovett some of your questions as well. John, let's start with the most basic thing in the world. Are you absolutely sure that Democrats are going to take the House, and what are the odds of the Senate?
1: No, and I don't think anybody should be sure. Republicans have done a lot to draw maps to give them an advantage. We see that in Texas and elsewhere. Also, the Democratic Party is incredibly unpopular. If people vote for Democrats in this election, and I hope they will, I ultimately believe they will, it will not be because there's some love for what Democrats are offering. It is because of a revulsion of what Trump has done and the Republicans in Congress who have gone along with it or outright embraced it. We have to really pull an inside straight. Did I use a sports analogy correctly?
0: You did.
1: Take the Senate?
0: You did.
1: And I'm hopeful. I'm hopeful we have a great candidate in Iowa that puts that in play. We have a great candidate in Texas that puts that in play. We've hopefully gotten to the other side of the primary mess in Maine. But no,
0: You're leaving out Michigan conspicuously. Abdul El-Sayed just won a big primary victory there.
1: So one thing that's happened over and over, and I'm not comparing these races or these candidates specifically. I'm talking about just a broad trend. And this has been true for a long time, which is so establishment figures or organizations put up candidates and they say, vote for us or else. And people just keep picking or else. And there are a lot of people who lament. They say, these are candidates that are too far to the left, and that's going to make it harder for us to win these seats. But then across the board, I don't know what this establishment of the Democratic Party stands for, and neither does the country. And so then people say, you know, we want an alternative where we know what people are going to fight for. We know what drives them. We know what they care about. And if you're not offering that from the center or the center left, like, you're going to keep running into this problem. No one's going to give you these primary victories anymore.
0: John, I can't quite make out how the kind of remaining Obama wing of the party really feels about the DSA. In some instances, people appreciate the energy, the freshness, the talent, certainly in Mamdani and some others, but are made nervous by some of the ideas or impulses in the DSA. And I wonder if, as one of the voices of Pod Save America, which is so associated for obvious reasons with the Obama wing of the party, how do you feel about the DSA and its influence on the midterms?
1: I think you have to separate some of the politicians and the organization, which is, first of all, there are many different branches and groups that I honestly have trouble keeping track of. And within this organization, there's tons of disagreements and disputes, right? But you see what Mamdani has done to galvanize people. And you see him manage to adjust, make compromises in ways that are very political without being tagged as being political, which is the work of a great politician, something right. Bill Clinton was good at, something Barack Obama was good at, something Bernie Sanders is good at. You see AOC and how she has navigated being part of the DSA while trying to have a version of progressivism that is more welcoming and open. And I think you even see in AOC's language over the years how she's moved away, I think, from some of the more academic or kind of online way of talking about politics to something that's a little bit broader. And then I think you see people that tend to be more online and that...
0: John,
1: that,
0: online means what? More emotionally charged, more ideological? What does online mean in this context?
1: I just mean

0: It animates you if that's what excites you, but that same energy and enthusiasm doesn't continue into the general. You have people that don't embrace the Democrat in the end and act as if the responsibility we all have, which is just to measure the new candidates and choose who's going to do either the better job or the less worse job, something we all have to do as citizens, that doesn't apply to you. I think it's very frustrating. It is.
1: So we're here to answer questions, especially from listeners. And here's a question from Krenna from Larkspur, California. And she asks this: how can Democrats take back the narrative that they, and not the Republicans, are the fiscally responsible party?
0: You know,
1: you're smiling broadly.
0: I'm smiling because there's something about our side where we love to have debates about how to talk about politics. And like, I think about how these debates resolve on the Republican side, right? A politician wouldn't say, we need to be the party of fiscal responsibility. They might, yeah. But they would also say, Democrats are profligate wasters who are going to raise taxes on you, the middle class, and use it to pay for their pet projects, undocumented transgender affirming care, whatever they want to say. And I think sometimes there's a lot of on the pro-democracy broad coalition on the left that doesn't like to take off the velvet gloves and just do politics and just make the argument. They want to talk about the argument we should be talking about. It's sort of part of our nature. And I think sometimes we have to do a little bit more showing and a little less telling.
1: I was listening to Pod Save America just recently, and I forget which one of you said this, but the fastest way to get booed, apparently, for candidates is to mention Chuck Schumer or Hakeem Jeffries. And we hear that a lot. Is it time for Democrats to replace their leaders in the House and the Senate?
0: So I want to be nuanced about it because I think Chuck Schumer has been a terrible communicator, right? If you're looking for a spokesperson for the Democratic Party, brutal. I also think there are plenty of times—
1: What makes him so brutal?
0: I think he's just a person of another era. Yeah. He just is. And his style of politics built around kind of press conferences outside of gas stations and messaging bills to drive attention and sound bites. It's just of another era. I remember when I first started in politics writing speeches. What was the goal of a speech or an announcement of some kind? It was to get the journalists and television stations there to cover it, to take a salient quote from it, use that to inform their coverage, right, and that would be disseminated to people. And Schumer was good at that. He knew how to do that. And maybe it'd be a little splashy in some fun way. Maybe there'd be a pun. Maybe it'd be silly. Good for local TV news. Mm-hmm. That's just not how it works anymore. Trump, I think, by being so extreme and saying things that are so outlandish, kind of ironically brings that style of politics back. But for everybody else, it just doesn't work that way. It's more about moments and emotion and authenticity, and it's just not what he is geared toward.
1: Is authenticity just another kind of performance?
0: Oh, yes. Of course.
1: Yeah.
0: And this is the thing, right, which is people, they crave authenticity, David Remnick. They crave it.
1: Yeah. Who exemplifies that in your mind?
0: Bernie Sanders is excellent at that, right? He is authentically repeating his message as he's done for a very long time. I think politicians that are adroit at social media and just filming something to camera and having a conversation is, I think, the best version, the most generous version of what the kind of authenticity is that people are looking for. AOC does that really
1: well.
0: Chris Murphy.
1: Wasn't that the downfall of Hillary in a way, that she was seen as inauthentic in her self-presentation in 2016?
0: I think it's part of it. It's funny though, right? Because what does that actually mean, right? I worked for Hillary Clinton as her speechwriter, not on the presidential in 2016, but on her Senate campaign in 2006, presidential in 2007 and 2008. And if you go back and listen to Hillary Clinton's commencement that she gave in 1969, where she spoke when she graduated from Wellesley, it's a beautiful speech, but you'll hear her speak and you'll just think, wow, that's not how she sounds. Like, that's so interesting.
2: We've had lots of empathy, we've had lots of sympathy, but we feel that for too long, our leaders have viewed politics as the art of the possible. And the challenge now is to practice politics as the art of making what appears to be impossible possible.

0: There's a vulnerability to it and an openness to it. And 40 years of being Hillary Clinton, being absolutely ripped to shreds when you get a little too mad, when you dance, when you smile, when you wear something interesting, when your husband has a relationship in his office and you are the butt of jokes because of it for years after. I think it's so natural to kind of close off and feeling like you're always under siege, I think had a real impact on how she communicates.
1: Mm. Sophie on Instagram put it this way, how, quite eloquent, how cooked are we? Is there a chance of the midterms being canceled?
0: No. No.
1: Okay.
0: We're
1: not imagining the unimaginable.
0: We should all imagine the worst case scenarios. I get it. However, I do sometimes think that because we were so caught off guard by Trump's rise and his reelection, frankly, that there's this fear of just saying emphatically what Trump can and cannot do, right? And I think sometimes we allow a little bit of the right's embrace of Trump magic to kind of start to kind of ensorcel us a little bit. Mm-hmm. It's a big, fractious country with thousands of municipalities running elections. There's no canceling of elections. There's a lot of shenanigans Trump can get up to. There's a lot of damage he can do. There's a lot of intimidation he can do. There's a lot of ways he can manipulate the Department of Justice. Forget shutting down the vote, just using it to kind of try to tar candidates. There's a lot at Trump's disposal, but I think sometimes we allow ourselves to be afraid of Trump in a way that gives him more power than he has, and he already has a lot of power.
1: A listener named Dante from Brooklyn, New York asks, if candidates win on an extreme anti-Israel, pro-Palestine stance as they have in New York, we can see where Dante is coming from, does the messaging change the Democrats at a federal level and in 2028? Or can Democrats strike a more middle ground the way, say, Brad Lander did and persuade voters that his version of liberal Zionism, which is, I think, his description for himself, mm-hmm. is a path forward?
0: Brad Lander's position is a progressive left position.
1: Yep.
0: I can see how that is not always the case inside of these debates, but that's what it is. And so do I think the Brad Lander position is ultimately kind of where the consensus is? Probably, right? Which is, I think, not embracing some of the more extreme rhetoric, but ending military aid to Israel, having a much tougher stance mm-hmm. on the policy that we put towards Israel, I think is probably would be where we'd end up. I know we're going to have a big primary about it, and there's going to be a bunch of different points of view. And the person that emerges from that primary is going to set the agenda of what the Democratic Party will stand for in 2028. I do think it is incumbent upon those who are worried about anti-Semitism in the country and concerned about what has happened to the bipartisan consensus on Israel, face just how much damage Israel has done to its own reputation mm-hmm. and how much of responsibility Israel and Benjamin Netanyahu has for what has happened. People are persuaded by what they have seen, and to fail to appreciate that.
1: Meaning the flattening of Gaza.
0: The destruction of Gaza, the killing of civilians.
1: War crimes.
0: The war crimes, the campaign of ethnic cleansing, the embrace of settlements in the West Bank. All of this has made Israel a pariah nation and undone a consensus in American politics that has been central to Israel's kind of place in the world since its founding. And if you want to stop being asked, is it a genocide, but you don't want to say it's a genocide, ask yourself why this term and this question carries such meaning. It is because it is a stand-in for understanding what you believe, mm-hmm. right? And if you have sort of mealy-mouthed criticisms of Israel, and it feels as though you're kind of repeating kind of talking points from 20 years that don't reflect the reality on the ground right now, then you're going to be hammered by this over and over again.
1: I'm speaking with Pod Save America's John Levin. We'll continue our conversation in just a moment. This is the New Yorker Radio Hour.
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3: Partly cloudy tonight, inland valley lows again in the lower 70s. I'm David Fleming with this KVCR weather update. Partly to mostly cloudy tomorrow. The highs over the next couple of days still around 106 to 109, cooling as we get toward the next weekend into the lower 90s by early next week.
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1: This is the New Yorker Radio Hour. I'm David Remnick, and I'm talking today with John Lovett. After working as a speechwriter in the Obama administration, Lovett co-founded Crooked Media along with two other White House veterans, Jon Favreau and Tommy Vietor. They're the hosts of Crooked Media's flagship program, Pod Save America, along with Dan Pfeiffer. Let me ask you an Obama question. I came to interview him the morning after he had met with Trump in the White House. We had a long interview. Some of it had to do with his absolute insistence of continuing to talk about the arc of history. It bends, but it moves in one direction. The other was his real hesitation to or inability to talk about Democratic successors. Is that just because he doesn't think he should, or he doesn't find anybody capable of inheriting that mantle and going all the way? What do you think Obama's proper role is, and do you in your heart of hearts want him to do more?
0: So in terms of successor, right, I think like runs counter to his view of politics for him to sort of step out on the stage and say, this is the person, these are the people, right? Like great candidates aren't chosen. They have to be revealed and made on the campaign trail, right? Like John Ossoff has been really impressing everybody, myself included, with speeches that are smart and to the point and make an argument and excite people, right? That's how you prove who follows Obama, right? In terms of him being more involved, I do think it's a double-edged sword. Of course, you want Barack Obama campaigning for Democrats in the home stretch. He also, I think,
1: that's what he does do, and he has done.
0: Yes.
1: Yeah.
0: I think the better question is, when he is campaigning, when he is having these moments of like reflection, what is he doing that is unavailable to other mainstream Democratic politicians, right? Like it's...
1: How do you mean?
0: Why is it so much more effective to our mind that we're wondering why this one man won't do more in his ex-presidency? Obviously, he's well-known, right? That's of value. He's still pretty popular. Why, right? Why? The Barack Obama style of politics was optimistic, it was hopeful, and it was thoughtful about persuasion, about the people you don't have on board yet, and really thinking about what it is to try to make an agenda that is, on the one hand, big and inspiring to the broad left coalition, but also on the merits of the policy and in how you talk about it, sympathetic to the concerns and criticisms that come from independents and sort of the intellectually honest portion of the center right, say, right? And I just think we just don't do that like we used to. And I think that's what people really are missing. Joe Biden was elected to restore politics post-pandemic, post-Trump, and having 2 years of a person who was not able really to effectively communicate. And then because we were denied a primary where we could really hash out our differences, we just haven't had a moment in which a bunch of Democrats put their talents on display. We're missing the talent show. We need the swimsuit portion. We need the whole thing.
1: And the
0: Get out there.
1: And the talent
0: Let's
1: portion.
0: Let's see. Spin the batons. Do the juggling. Let's go.
1: What is Rahm Emanuel up to? Is he in the race to win? Is he in the race to make a point? You're slightly lifted your eyebrows there.
0: No, you know, I got in trouble because not in trouble. I said that I thought Rahm being in the primaries would be a good thing. And then John and Tommy jokingly said, well, let's cut that and get that out there. But because actually I think he understands this, right? Which is you can't just lament that people like the left. You can't just lament that people are embracing positions to the left of where you are.
1: Right.
0: Right. You have to offer an alternative. And so a campaign in which Rahm is defiantly trying to have a debate in which we hash out some of these questions, I think will be valuable. In part because I think he's smart about finding interesting ways and kind of news-making ways to talk about policy, but not
1: without a doubt. I got into it with him here on this show because of his use of transgender rights, the implication that it's somehow a trivial thing and that we should be, you know, enough already with bathrooms, let's be talking about schoolrooms. And I get this as a rhetorical device, but it seems to me innately cruel. And we have a question from Linda from Buffalo, and she asks, how could we incorporate education about transgender people so that we reduce the fear and the ignorance? And I would continue that. Why is it impossible to have both? Why can't we be discussing education and not just throwing transgender rights out the window?
0: So let me just say that I'm married to a trans person.
1: Mm-hmm.
0: Everything about this debate to me is about what is between us and a world in which trans people aren't afraid to go to the bathroom at the airport, where trans people can live openly, be themselves, and trust that they'll be protected by the law, trust that they can get a job, that they can have a flourishing life. And what stands between us and that? We've just lost ground on this issue. Just we have, right? Why did we backslide? Like, did people forget what they had learned about trans people? No, there was just a bunch of debates on the topics where the pro-trans side is on the losing end of public opinion. Why did Democratic politicians in the 2020 primary raise their hands on a bunch of 30-70 issues? Right? Why? Right? Is it because they truly believed it? No, of course not. Why? Because they didn't trust themselves to be able to make an argument to the base of the Democratic Party to prove who they were enough that they could have a disagreement.
1: Right.
0: Right? Americans have questions about trans youth and what happens if a child, you know, early teens, whatever, wants to transition. They're confused about it. They're worried about it, whatever. Now, you can just concede and maybe, and I think on sports we basically have, or you can say, you know what, I believe trans people deserve to be themselves, to avoid discrimination at work, to be treated with respect and dignity. I believe these decisions should be left up to doctors and parents. And it just isn't something the national government should be coming down from on high and deciding on behalf of states, communities, and families. And you may not agree with me on trans issues. Maybe we have a different point of view. Mm-hmm. I hope you understand that we're not always going to see eye to eye. We're not always going to have the same point of view. But here's what I really want to talk about. I want to talk about what we're going to do to take on the corruption. I want to talk about what we're going to do to make the healthcare system fair, to make the tax code fair, whatever it might be. Building an authentic connection with people on the issues they care about most, they do not care about these issues the most, gives you space to disagree.
1: Mm-hmm. Mitch McConnell is not running for re-election, but Jasper, asking on Instagram, says, is McConnell's extended absence going to have an impact on the Kentucky Senate race? How will that all turn out?
0: So, look, there's a lot of conspiracy theories about what's going on with Mitch McConnell, whether or not he's just holding out so that there can't be a special election. My cynicism goes so far as to say, I would absolutely believe that they are hiding how severe his ailments are so as to avoid the inevitable resignation having to come before the deadline. I believe that. I would find it hard to believe that Elaine Chao would allow a photo next to her deceased husband. But you know what? People find new lows in politics these days that are stunning. What will the effect be? I don't know. I don't think much. Kentucky is a very, very red state. It is hard to imagine a Democrat winning. If there were a special because the seat was open, you could have somebody, a thorn in Trump's side like Thomas Massie, get in. That might throw off some of the math if there's any lame duck nominations, right? Like, that's where I think the conspiracy theories have a little bit of purchase. But beyond that, I think Mitch McConnell's going out the way he wants by clinging to power with his last bit of strength.
1: Who would have thunk it? One person we haven't talked about is Kamala Harris. She was the nominee last time. What does she have to do to be a credible candidate this time around?
0: I've thought about this, and she was trying to mark a real break from Biden, but there was a real fear about allowing daylight between her and the administration. Now, whether or not she took that too much to heart or bought into the argument that there wasn't a lot of value to running away from Biden when she'd be tagged with Biden anyway, I don't know. But one lesson I take away from that period is the more clear your worldview, the easier every question becomes. It just is. The less clear your worldview, the closer you get to every single question becomes a gotcha. Kamala Harris was asked in an interview recently, who do you think in history the most effective presidents were?
7: Rank the top three most effective presidents in American history.
8: Oh, Mark, don't make me do that.
0: And the one thing that just stood out at me, I was like, wait a second. Are we at the point where who's your favorite president has become something of a gotcha?
1: That
0: I do think it speaks to a problem. And some of it is not on her, but some of it is, obviously.
1: You have enthusiasm for her in 28?
0: The person who emerges from this primary, the person who dukes it out and fights it out and wins, is the person I'm excited about. I am excited for the process and I'm excited for the people. I'm really, like, truly.
1: So you're,
0: like,
1: getting on no one's train here early on?
0: No, absolutely not. Absolutely not. It is, first of all, it's way too early. I don't care about what the polls say. We got to see, first of all, we're about to have an election. We're going to learn a lot, right? My main feeling now, though, is I'm really not interested in anybody sort of riding in on a white horse in 2027. If you weren't here in 2025 and 2026, it's going to be pretty tough to get me excited about you in 2027. I want the person who's so angry and upset about what they're seeing that they can't help but be out there fighting what they're seeing every single day.
1: It does sound like you're a little bit excited about John Ossoff to the exclusion of others.
0: I'm annoyed about being enthusiastic about Ossoff. First of all, we're about to head into the first presidential race where there's a very legitimate chance that the next president is younger than me.
1: Yeah.
0: That's upsetting.
1: Yeah.
0: It keeps getting worse. Yeah. It keeps getting worse. First, the athletes are all younger and the rock stars. That's fine. Now the senators are younger. This sucks. It keeps getting worse.
1: And we live in a gerontocracy.
0: I know. There's some good parts to it. Always feel young.
1: Thanks for all your time, John.
0: Thanks for having me.
1: John Lovett is one of the hosts of Pod Save America, and he also hosts Love It or Leave It. And thanks to all of you who wrote in with your questions. This is the New Yorker Radio Hour. Stick around for more.
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1: 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This is the New Yorker Radio Hour. I'm David Remnick. We hear constantly that it's harder and harder to communicate across the country's partisan divides. MAGA conservatives, moderates, liberals, progressives, they tend to hold negative views of one another and attend different institutions and churches and colleges and social groups. And in the Trump era, people don't want to talk to those who have different political views, or not often, and they certainly don't want to hang out with them. So it can't be easy for Jessica Tarlov to show up for work on the Fox News panel show, The Five. The Five, if you're not familiar with it, features diehard conservatives like Dana Perino, Greg Gutfeld, and Jesse Waters, and one token liberal on the hot seat. Tarlov alternates that role with Harold Ford Jr., and her exchanges with fellow panelists can get pretty heated pretty fast.
13: Tom Tillis, all Republicans that voted to confirm him, who are saying, we are denying people vaccines. You promised to uphold the highest standards for vaccines and have not done so.
14: What vaccines has he denied someone?
13: Oh, right. COVID-19. Exactly.
14: To who can't get a COVID-19
13: shot? To Eric Erickson's wife, to begin, and Bill Cassidy used...
14: Wait a second. You mean you can't walk into your doctor's office and get a COVID-19 shot?
13: Why don't you ever prepare? Why don't you prepare?
1: Cassidy, The Five is the most watched program on cable news, with a daily audience of well over 3 million. So there are a lot of eyes on Jessica Tarlov and how she represents liberal views in front of a largely hostile and conservative audience. She's written a book largely inspired by her work on Fox called I Disagree, Winning Arguments Without Losing Friends.
15: I grew up in a pretty political household, parents quite active, typical boomer liberal types. So I consider myself part of the center-left moderates. I have a podcast called Raging Moderates.
1: Sure.
15: So an angry moderate who wants to win elections and will go into any venue to talk about
1: it. Okay, so that's a great way to start. What is an angry moderate? Because it seems like an oxymoron.
15: It's all of us now, isn't it? I spend a lot of my time looking at the data and the polling. I have a background as a political researcher and pollster. I did a PhD in politics at the London School of Economics. But an angry moderate today, I think, is someone who understands the gravity of the moment that we're in and is laser focused on winning elections as the only solution to that. The system is set up a certain way, and that you have to get into the system, i.e. you have to win the seat or the election in order to be able to make any change.
1: And how do you see your role?
15: First and foremost, part of the table. But I see myself as part of a fraught and oftentimes friendly bipartisan ensemble discourse that very much reflects real life.
1: What's the virtue of you being the one out of the five, and what's the danger of it?
15: You have an opportunity to have this tremendous platform, a huge amount of eyeballs on it, which is bipartisan. So we have 20% Democrats, 30% Independents, and 50% Republican. And that's everything from a Romney Republican to MAGA. And I get to not just make the Democrats' case or the Democratic Party's case, I get to make my case, which I think is a very sensible and logical blend of policy and humanity that resonates with people.
1: I grew up watching William F. Buckley on the right.
15: Yeah.
1: And debating, you know, somebody from the Black Panthers, or William Kunstler, the lefty lawyer, or Allen Ginsberg or something. It was very exciting. It was intellectually entertaining. What's the goal now? It doesn't seem things are more rough-hewn. You know, are you trying to persuade? Are we trying to entertain? What's the purpose? Why are you there?
15: So I want to win elections. I don't work for the Democratic Party. Democrats, when they're in office, elicit better policy outcomes for everybody,
1: So there's an idealism to it, not just careerism. Yeah.
15: No, and I understand I'm on, you know, we're entertaining. Sure. And you can't keep 4 million viewers watching it if you aren't entertaining.
1: There are a lot of people who watch either people on your show or Sean Hannity or Laura Ingraham, and they can't believe that they're actually saying
15: this. It's an alternative
1: reality. Exactly. They don't really believe that they mean it.
15: Certainly have heard that people ask, how much of what they say do they believe? And likewise, people have asked me, how much of what you say do you believe? And if you spend time consistently with me, you'll see the days when I'm railing against the party for something that I think is a mistake. Like, I don't know how many times I can say, I think that Blue City mayors should cooperate with ICE to turn over people who have committed crimes on American soil, not crossing the border, but once they got here. If you don't do that, then Stephen Miller gets the wind beneath his sails and he goes after people who have been here for decades who work at a car wash. Mm-hmm. And nobody wants that. Donald Trump doesn't even want that.
1: You've talked to Trump?
15: No.
1: Never?
15: Nope.
1: You want
15: He's talked about me.
1: He certainly has. Donald Trump once came after you on Truth Social for citing some poor falling numbers, and he wrote this. Why does Fox News allow failed TV personality Jessica Tarloff to soil the Five? Her voice, her manner, and above all else, what she says are a disgrace to television broadcasting. When you read that on Truth Social, do you feel terrible or do you go, I like that?
15: No, I feel terrible.
1: Do you?
15: Generally.
1: Really?
15: Yeah. My husband will try to gauge the reaction. He's like, can she see the value in her platform and her persona being elevated like this, yeah. You know, hero to the resistance left, et cetera. And then I'm mostly in tears about it. Not that one in particular.
1: So what really gets to you?
15: What really gets to me is threatening my job.
16: You know, I like all of your shows, actually. I'm glad Jessica's not there. because I think, I think your show would be better without it. But, you know, who am I to say that? Isn't that terrible? I think it would be a lot better.
15: I think people who act as if it is not meaningful that the most powerful person in the world is personally attacking you are being dishonest. And I see no reason to do that. Mm-hmm. And I've shared that with my colleagues.
1: What do they say?
15: It's not nice. They also know that if you engage him, it just makes him stronger. Like, you know, in The Little Mermaid, when Ursula keeps getting bigger and bigger and bigger. I have a 2 and a 4-year-old, yeah. So we're deep in the in the Disney trove. That's how I see Trump when he's being fed.
1: So when I have conversations with people in Congress, for example,
15: yeah,
1: Democrats will always say to me, you know, our Republican colleagues.
15: Yeah, behind the scenes.
1: Behind the scenes.
15: They can't believe it.
1: They can't believe it. They say this, that, and the other thing about Trump, but then they go pull the lever and they vote the way they do. Is that the same at Fox?
15: I think they believe what they say, or at least the core of it. I mean, one of the most important lessons that I think I've gotten from working in conservative media as a liberal is how angry they are at how life has been for conservatives when Democrats are in office. The Obama years just meant such radically different things to liberals and to conservatives.
1: Well, let's dig down on that. Somebody who's got a very high-paying job on Fox, who has all the privileges in the world, how have they been in some way injured by, say, the Obama years? What is the sense of resentment that they're feeling? I'm not battling back against it. I want to understand.
15: Yeah, something like not having the same kind of journalistic access, let's say, to the administration, mm-hmm. you know, favored outlets versus ones not as much. That what they do, which is giving voice to that factory worker mm-hmm. and millions of people across this country, is not worth spending a few minutes talking to someone about.
1: Do you? This is the crux of the matter. You're on an opinion discussion show,
15: yes.
1: But you come, as I've watched you, you come well-armed with facts and figures, and you seem to live in what many people call the reality-based universe. I think a lot of people would look at Fox's journalism about any number of big stories, whether it's election fraud, so-called, or January 6th, or any number of issues. And it's hard to credit that as real journalism, as I understand it. How am I wrong?
15: Well, listen, I've been very clear and was all through, you know, around January 6th and what it was. I call it an insurrection regularly. Right. Donald Trump was responsible for it.
1: And so did many people on Fox for a hot minute.
15: Bill Hemmer, Brett Baer were on air.
1: But then they stopped.
15: No, they they didn't stop. And you see, Brett Baer on, and you've had Brett here.
1: I have.
15: Has to defend the Arizona call to a bunch of rabid election deniers.
1: Would you say that Fox helps foment that denier?
15: That has been litigated. When people walk up to that line and, you know, they're talking about, you know, this thing or that thing that happened that might not have been big enough to swing votes, but there was something funny going on. I believe the point of what I'm doing is to say, you just don't want to go there. Like, this is done. It's not only done and dusted, it can never happen again.
1: What have you learned more about conservatives by sitting in the seat that you do that you didn't know before?
15: On specific issues, I think that I have been able to see it from the other perspective. And a lot of liberals have gone through an evolution when it comes to, you know, border security under Biden and things like that. I have learned a lot about people's pro-life views by being with genuine religious conservatives. And then I've even moderated the way that I talk about abortion to be more in step with, frankly, the European standard rather than when we just say safe, legal, and rare, because that sounds insane to people if you sit down and say that versus, you know, can we have a conversation about a viability standard? Is that at, you know, 24 weeks and then obviously exceptions for life of the mother? That comes from talking to people who have, you know, deeply held beliefs that life begins at conception or that it has to be first trimester, for instance.
1: What can you not wrap your head around?
15: I can't wrap my head around thinking that Donald Trump has moved this country in a good direction. And that there are so many people who are willing to compromise what they know to be true about character and morals and all of these things.
1: I think for him. Lot of people share that with you.
15: I know, but it doesn't win elections.
1: No, okay, I understand that.
15: So it's and now, that's like a me talking versus how I would advocate on TV.
1: Let's leave elections alone for a second. You go to work each day with people who do that, who do find a way to say, that's just him, or that's him being funny, or he doesn't really mean it. How do your colleagues, in your view, see that or have a kind of cognitive dissonance where they push it to the side? That's hard for me to understand.
15: I understand, and I think that we might have, frankly, a different idea of morality about how a politician behaves than they would inherently. They have found a way to make someone into a policy vehicle that they like and excuse the other stuff. And we're always looking for both. And also, people just think politicians are bad dudes.
1: Across the board.
15: Yeah. That, I mean, you would see those numbers over and over again, you know, faith in Congress, cares about people like me. Every institution has gone down in standing. Even fire departments are down 4%. In approval. The people who
1: Why would that be?
15: I think people just don't think society works. People don't trust doctors in the same way.
1: Right.
15: I mean, our insurance system in general is horrific, which is why you have people who would typically be part of, you know, the moderate crew or the center left who are talking about Medicare for all now. Ruben Gallego, for instance, right? And that's what I talk about when you talk about an angry moderate.
1: Mm-hmm.
15: It's a Ruben Gallego set of policy proposals, right? Where you say, yeah, we should all have healthcare and we need to close the border. And that's a good thing.
1: You're looking at the midterm elections, I'm sure. And you're also looking at a very fractured Democratic Party.
15: Yes.
1: You've seen Zoran Mamdani. You've seen AOC. They've emerged not only in their particular offices, but I would have to think that AOC, for example, is a lot more powerful than just the district that she's representing.
15: 100%. Yeah. And she'll be even more when she's perhaps our senator and then maybe when she's a candidate for president.
1: How do you feel about that?
15: I feel better than I used to about it.
1: Because she said no to DSA
15: She didn't say no to DSA. She has great instincts. She didn't touch Graham Platner. She didn't endorse in that race. She wasn't running up to Maine, you know, ready to stump for him. I don't know if it's because she was a bartender. Mm-hmm. But she was like, I know that guy.
1: Yeah.
15: She didn't endorse against sitting Democratic representatives here in New York. She, if it's an open seat, that's one thing. But she's part of a caucus. And mm-hmm. that was certainly a nod to Hakeem Jeffries. I mean, I pay a lot of attention to her because clips of her are constantly used in conservative media, right? So it all makes her stronger.
1: Jesse Waters, one of your co-hosts, recently commented on Pete Hegseth's plan to screen testosterone levels in the military. And he said,
14: the guys that don't need it are going to take it. To triple boost.
17: Right.
14: And then they're going to get out there. And women on base, you guys better be careful. Yeah. Port calls, women in Asia, you better be careful. Because these guys are going to be wild animals and you better watch out.
1: Now, you weren't on the panel.
15: I was not on the panel.
1: Lucky you. Do you talk to him? Do you say anything?
15: I did ask him when I came back. And he was like, of course I wasn't condoning rape. And you have to... If you are a consumer of Jesse Waters, you would
1: get it as pure comedy.
15: You might not think it's funny.
1: Right.
15: It wasn't. I would not have had a ha-ha moment at right. that. I know that Jesse Waters doesn't think it's okay to rape people. It's not certainly not something like I would have said. And that I know I have a particular style with Jesse. We're very combative, like siblings. Mm-hmm. But it links to... something that I think is core to this whole discussion. People who like Jesse or people who watch Jesse a lot give benefit of the doubt on something like that and also know that he's not ill-intentioned. That has a life to it in the clip economy that I think right. might not in mm-hmm. the regular viewership mm-hmm. economy.
1: Mm-hmm. Do your table mates think that Donald Trump is corrupt?
15: I don't know. I don't. There is a very strong... case that they make and have made on air that, well, he was a businessman, so this isn't like a politician making money. There's a lot of animus.
1: That even stuns me. Yeah.
15: There's a lot of animus towards politicians that get rich. You told us you were a public servant. And so this idea now that the Obamas have houses everywhere from Martha's Vineyard to Hawaii or whatever they're doing, and that is out of step with who they told you they were. But Donald Trump never told you he was anything but a scumbag. I'm using scumbag, that's my word. And I think a lot about the initial premise of Donald Trump's candidacy, which is I can fix this because I'm the one who knows where all the loopholes are, right? I'm the one that knows where the bodies are buried in the tax code and maybe in real life too. And that carries a lot of weight.
1: Early days, who do you see potentially breaking out in the Democratic Party for the presidency?
15: I think it's going to be very hard for people to pick because I think the bench is so wildly talented. People are going to have a tough time choosing from every column but the left column because there'll be a moderate choice, right? And then there'll be a left-wing choice. And if it is an AOC, I don't really see someone at this moment that could take that mantle from her who is going to be as compelling to an audience.
1: Who's compelling to you?
15: John Ossoff is very compelling to me.
1: A Jewish guy from Georgia.
15: Yes. My husband would say, like, is this because you're upset that you married out? Because he's Catholic. He's had great speech coaching, and he has got great writers who understand that what people want the most is anger.
1: Here you are in the other belly of the beast, the liberal media establishment. As somebody who spends a lot of time at Fox, what do you want to kick us in the ass about and say, wake up, you're missing this, this, and this?
15: I think that there's a lot of lip service to the various autopsies that have been done about the 2024 election, and people have their marching orders. Mm-hmm. We know that we're coastal elites, or we know that we talk down to people, and we're not going to do that anymore. But they don't feel differently about that. Those caricatures are pervasive and still very powerful. And
1: are they overcomable, or is it just something that's locked in?
15: I think so, if
1: in?
15: The policies are good enough. Mm-hmm. I mean, people really...
1: It's about policy and not manners.
15: It is about deliverables. Mm-hmm. And you see that with Donald Trump. Now, they don't like him right now. I'm talking about the average conservative voter is mad. Not necessarily, I wouldn't tell you I hate Donald Trump, but they hate tariffs. They hate the war in Iran. They hate the self-dealing. They know Donald Trump is corrupt. You know, I look back to the 2020 lines of argumentation about, you know, why we needed Donald Trump out and what Joe Biden could provide. And it was a, you know, a safe pair of hands. And I believe without COVID that Trump would have won re-election. And I wish that 100%. He had. I wish we were done now because he, like Ursula, got stronger in those 4 years.
1: You really are into the
15: Disney
1: universe.
15: We're really into it. I could also do Beauty and the Beast. But, you know, he established a cadre of advisors that understood the challenge. Like, Russ Vogt wasn't as powerful round one. Stephen Miller, certainly not as powerful. Project 2025, not a thing. I hate that we gave them 4 years to take a sledgehammer to the country. We haven't found a way to deliver our vision for the future in
1: because
15: simple
1: we're too,
15: slogans.
1: Too decorous, too mild.
15: I don't know. I mean, I have a PhD, so like I get it. I get why it's interesting to write a big policy paper or, you know, dig deep into, you know, what happened. But for me, it's like, just give me the bumper stickers. Where's your no tax on tips?
1: Mm-hmm.
15: But we, like good liberals, I think have ingested all of these learnings and have yet to spit something out that can win an election on our ideas and our merits and not just not being the other guy.
1: Jessica Tarlov, thanks so much.
15: Thank you for having me.
1: Jessica Tarlov is co-host of The Five on Fox News, as well as the podcast Raging Moderates with Scott Galloway. Her book is called I Disagree, Winning Arguments Without Losing Friends, and it's out in September. I'm David Remnick, and that's the New Yorker Radio Hour for today. Thanks for joining us. See you next time.
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3: 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He's authored quite a few books in the world of music. His latest, Rush 2112, 50 years, with some behind-the-scenes looks and more about this incredible album and book. KBC Arts, Sunday night at 6 and Tuesday at 2 and 6:30 p.m. Partly cloudy tonight, inland valley lows again in the lower 70s. I'm David Fleming with this KVCR weather update. Partly to mostly cloudy tomorrow. The highs over the next couple of days still around 106 to 109, cooling as we get toward the next weekend into the lower 90s by early next week. Where you learn something new every day. 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It's 9 o'clock.
9: Coming up on the Arts Hour with me, Nikki Beatty, British actor James Norton on joining the cast of the hugely popular TV show House of the Dragon, American star of stage and screen Neil Patrick Harris on his latest film role in Sunny Dancer. Lots of music stars too. We hear from Grammy award-winning singer and actor Charlie XCX about the intentions behind her latest music. Swedish pop royalty Robin discusses Sexistential, her new album. Afrobeat legend Dele Sosimi on unearthing rare African recordings for a new compilation. And global girl group Cat's Eye talk about the misery of being judged by trolls on social media. Also, my conversation with the Mexican-American author Chloe Arregis about her latest novel, The Shadow of the Object. All that and more coming up on the Arts Hour.
18: Live from NPR News in Washington, I'm Dan Ronron. tech company Meta will pay up to $17.1 billion to settle the lawsuit with 47 states, Washington, D.C., and U.S. territories concerning the operation of the Facebook and Instagram platforms. It's part of a landmark legal settlement that ended a trial over teenage social media addiction. Colorado's Attorney General Phil Weiser argued on behalf of the states that Meta knowingly designed its platforms to be addictive to children while hiding the harm they cause.
19: The pain that I have felt hearing about kids and families where they weren't sleeping at night because they got notifications and alerts all through the night. They were distracted the school day, spending an hour or more on their phones responding to social media when they should be focusing on school.
18: Meta will also be required to put in numerous protections for young people under age 18. If the agreement is approved by a federal judge, it will stop a number of lawsuits filed by the states against Meta. However, individuals and school districts across the country could continue the suits. Much of the money in the settlement will be used for educational and mental health programs. Hundreds are missing and at least 160 are dead after flooding in Nepal. As NPR's Julia Simon reports, scientists say glaciers in the region are more at risk because of global warming.
20: According to initial assessments, a giant chunk of ice snapped off a glacier and tumbled thousands of feet into a river valley below. A fast-moving mix of water, ice, and rock pulverized everything in its path. Thousands of people live in villages downstream from the glacier. Across the mountains of Nepal and Tibet, climate change is causing glaciers to melt at an alarming rate, and the danger is growing. Millions of people are at risk from these unstable glaciers as the Earth heats up. The main driver of climate change is humans burning planet-heating oil, gas, and coal.
18: NPR's Julia Simon. Ohio immigrant advocates are warning the U.S. Justice Department could run against a Franklin County court.
21: A Franklin County municipal court rule adopted in March prohibits agencies like ICE from arresting undocumented immigrants without a warrant. The DOJ argues this rule violates the federal government's authority over local government. Lynn Tremonte with the Ohio Immigrant Alliance says without this rule, immigrants would fear showing up for traffic court or as witnesses in criminal trials. She says this is part of a wider immigration strategy by the Trump administration.
22: In the mornings, ICE agents go to McDonald's and gas stations hunting for people. We're definitely feeling the effects of the huge budget that Congress has given ICE.
21: ICE agents arrested at least 12 people at the court before the rule was put in place.
18: And you're listening to NPR. A judge in Maryland is blocking for now a proposed state constitutional amendment from being presented to voters in November that would have allowed the state's congressional districts to be redrawn. The judge ruled the amendment cannot appear on the November ballot, but he paused the ruling while Democrats appealed the decision to the state's highest court. Democrats in Maryland control 7 of the 8 congressional districts, but they said they wanted to redraw the lines to get one additional seat after some Republicans in other states redrew their congressional lines. There's evidence that the vaccine currently used to prevent the disease shingles may also reduce the risk of heart disease. NPR's Rob Stein reports.
23: A growing body of evidence suggests that the vaccine, called Shingrix, may have benefits beyond preventing shingles, a painful condition caused by the same virus that causes chickenpox. Previous studies found the vaccine may reduce the risk for heart disease and dementia and, perhaps, even slow some aspects of aging. In the new study, U.S. and British researchers studied more than 72,000 people who received either Shingrix or another shingles vaccine. In the journal Nature Medicine, the researchers report that those who got Shingrix appear to be 9% less likely to suffer a heart attack, stroke, or heart failure. The researchers stress that more research is needed to find out how the vaccine may have that added benefit. Rob Stein, NPR News.
18: All 3 stock indexes closed lower on Wednesday. The Dow, the NASDAQ, and the S&P. 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
9: Hello and welcome to the Arts Hour from the BBC World Service. I'm Nikki Baady, bringing you a gorgeous gala of the best global arts and entertainment conversations from across the BBC and some cultural companionship. Coming up on today's show, British actor James Norton on joining the cast of the hugely popular Game of Thrones prequel, House of the Dragon. American star of stage and screen, Neil Patrick Harris, on his latest film, Sunny Dancer. It's set in a summer camp for teenagers with cancer. He says it's very funny. Lots of music artists today too. We hear from Grammy award-winning singer and actor Charlie XCX about the intentions behind her latest music. Swedish pop royalty Robin discusses Sexistential, her new album. Afrobeat legend Dele Sosimi on unearthing rare African recordings for a new compilation. And global girl group Cat's Eye, born from the TV reality show Dream Academy, talk about the pressure of coping with judgment on social media. That's not all, though. My guests on today's Arts Hour are the Booker Prize long-listed Mexican-American author Chloe Arregis. We'll be talking about her latest novel, The Shadow of the Object, later in the show. And we welcome back as our cultural critic, cineast and opinion maker Hannah Flint. Hannah, before we go any further, tell us something about an outstanding thing that's been on your entertainment and cultural radar this week. Something that you want to recommend to the world.
6: Yeah, I've been really enjoying Furious, which is on Disney Plus at the moment. It is a kind of take on the true crime genre, but instead of focusing on, I guess, the victims of sexual assault, it's about a female serial killer who is exacting revenge for the experience by very powerful men. I think it's fantastic. I was surprised going in, but it's amazing.
9: I finished it.
6: Have you?
9: Yes, I won't say any more. But I read a very, very fine mind saying that this was prestige television like we've never seen before. I disagree. It's not prestige television, but it's so original.
6: Yeah, I'm not sure if I would say prestige. Mm. I feel like people throw it around.
9: Yes.
6: Like auteur, they throw that word around as well. But it's very, very, very good television.
9: So we are talking about what series?
6: Furious.
9: Thank you, Hannah. First then, the very versatile British actor James Norton makes a convincing and chilling villain. Watching him in the TV series Happy Valley or McMafia will prove that. He also gives good historical costume drama performances. Think War and Peace and Grantchester. On film, he's starred in Greta Gerwig's Little Women and Renato Marcus Green's Bob Marley One Love. And now he's entering the world of Westeros as Lord Ormond Hightower in season 3 of House of the Dragon, a prequel to Game of Thrones. The BBC's Nick Grimshaw asked James Norton about joining that universe.
7: The amazing thing is the fans. Like the reason any show, any successful film, movie, TV show is all because people pay attention, and this one gets so much love and loyalty, and that feeds into the scale of it and the attention to the detail and the money and the support you have. Mm-hmm. So I've never been on a set like it. I mean, the set builds were extraordinary. The armor, the sword, everything is kind of like pitch perfect. I mean, these kind of shows, you're so supported. There's so many people, thousands and thousands of people. So in a way, I felt like I was joining this like massive circus, but it was the sort of biggest, best, sexiest circus in the world.
8: Yeah.
7: And so you have all the kind of the stunts and the machines and the toys and everything else. So it's fun. It's a big old playground.
8: Yeah, and a real spectacle to be part of. Absolutely. Yeah, yeah. And does that help when you've got all these, you know, when you're walking on somewhere with a physical set and you've got, like you say, you know, these incredible costumes? It must help you embody who you've got to be for the day.
7: Yeah, I mean, for sure. my main set was this place called Tumbleton, which is with like a 3/4 acre build. They basically built a town.
8: So nuts,
7: isn't it?
8: I love that it exists like this. Yeah. I love that they build the sets.
7: Oh, it's incredible. I'm gonna say, you could walk around the town. It would take you good sort of 10-15 minutes, and you'd be going down different streets, and you know, through, and every so often I'd find like a door, and I'd open it, and inside would be this incredible carving. You know, like someone has spent hours on this door, and I'm like, that's never gonna get in shot. But for me, as I'm standing waiting to kind of enter the scene from this door, and I'm looking at it going, that actually lifts your game. And then when you release, and then you kind of do it, and it's an amazing experience, beautiful people to work with, and then you put it to bed and you come back to it. And then when it's released, that's when I was like, wow, this is global. Yeah. This is like nuts. I've never been memed so much in my life.
8: Congratulations.
7: Thank you very much.
8: So does it come with a lot of pressure, do you think, do it joining something like this? Or can you just sort of take it in your stride?
7: I think so. There's a lot. I think one of the pressures is that you're aware, you're never going to know as much of about the world as the like diehard fans. Mm-hmm. So you kind of have, that's a pressure you have to give up. You know, you
8: forget it.
7: You can research the characters much, like there will always be a team of people who just know so much more. Mm-hmm. So in a way, kind of relax and that's a pressure which I sort of tried to contend with and then gave up on.
8: I mean, your life is pretty full on. I mean, yeah.

0: all the tunes they're playing themselves. They've spent this incredible amount of time learning their instruments. Wow. Paul Mescal's playing the bass with his left hand, his flipped sides. they're really tight, and they're having an immense amount of fun. Talk about pressure, House of the Dragon. You'd think, you know, the pressure on them is extraordinary, and yet, credit to him, credit to Sam Mendes and the boys, that they've managed to maintain a playfulness, which is key to the Beatles. Because whenever you saw the Beatles interviewed or playing, they just were like messing around. They were just having the time of their lives. And these four actors are having I think they're balancing the pressure and the enjoyment really well.
1: James Norton. Our Arts Hour critic and cultural commentator this week is Hannah Flint. Are you a fan of House of the Dragon?
2: I'm a watcher of House of the Dragon. I'm not sure if I'm a massive fan, especially as it feels like it's going exactly the same way as Game of Thrones when it comes to the female seeker of the throne.
1: So were you a throner or a throny, whatever you'd like to call yourself as a fan?
2: No, I watched it. I understood the series on its own back. I have never read the books. I have subsequently gone back and kind of gone on the fandom pages and Wikipedia to up about things. Because actually with House of the Dragon, it's less a actual like prosy type of story. It's really a history of the Targaryens, which are the central house of the dragon.
1: Yeah.
2: So that's kind of where I've come from.
1: So, I mean, I know you haven't read these particular books, but would you be a nerd about the lore of a series in terms of an actor doesn't look like the description in the book and that sort of thing?
2: When the Harry Potter films came out and I saw the first one, I was very disappointed that a character called Pierce wasn't in it. And certain changes that they made to it frustrated me. I wasn't a fan of the films as much as I was a fan of the books.
1: Yeah.
2: But now I'm older, wiser, I hope. It doesn't really irk me as much because I've understand that TV can never truly be a carbon copy of such a dense book as the Game of Thrones, House of the Dragon, or the kind of films in the Song of Ice and Fire series. So I think we have to accept that there has to be some artistic license in order to get it onto the big screen or little screen.
1: Well, we know that he said that he is not going to be the next James Bond, but we do know he's playing Brian Epstein in these Beatles movies. There'll be four of them. They're directed by Sam Mendes. Are you excited about those?
2: No. For me, I'm not like a Beatles head. I'm not that interested. I feel we've had so much Beatles stuff recently.
1: Here's the thing that interests me. The idea that there would be four films is quite something. Let's hope it sustains, each film sustains. I knew nothing about Elvis. I didn't care about Elvis. I didn't like Elvis's music, so I thought. And I saw Baz Luhrmann's film, and that was told more or less from the point of view of, not more or less from the point of view, that highlighted the role that the Colonel played in keeping
2: Elvis
1: in one
2: place. Yeah, he
1: was
2: the framing device.
1: Yeah, thank you. Thank you for that film vocabulary. But I saw Epic the other day, the actual concert film that Baz Luhrmann made. It is a masterpiece. Not only that, but I suddenly understood why people found Elvis attractive. And he wasn't singing when he was preparing for that Vegas concert. He wasn't singing just his own material. He was doing Beatles songs. And he was just such a showman and so handsome and cheeky.
2: Yeah.
1: So I look back and I think, well, look, how many generations on? And I really was engaged with a film like that. So I'm wondering if there will be people who don't know anything about the Beatles or don't care, who might find something in this.
2: I'm sure there is an audience for it. There are going to be a generation of people growing up. I might have been introduced to the Beatles through their parents. I might not have seen like A Hard Day's Night, or I've seen the documentaries, or maybe they haven't sat down for like 10 hours of Get Back. Yes. I maybe lasted maybe like 30 minutes. I'm not a hardcore fan. So it's not that I don't think the films should exist. It's just not something that's particularly, I feel like we've had a lot of stories about white male musicians at the moment, and most of them are pretty average.
1: Sam Mendes, if you are listening, you have a lot to prove to Hannah Flint. Thank you, Hannah. The global girl group Cat's Eye were formed through the 2023 reality competition series Dream Academy, which aimed to create an international group based on the K-pop methodology. That's the intense South Korean training system that manufactures perfect pop stars. Cat's Eye have been very successful, Grammy nominated, and their hits include Gabriella, Animal, and Gnarly. Originally a six-piece group with multiple heritages,

0: Venezuelan, Cuban, Daniela, Lara, Indian, Manon, Swiss, Italian, Ghanaian, Megan, Chinese, Singaporean, American, Yung Chai is Korean, Sophia is Filipino. They're currently performing as four because Sophia and Manon are taking a hiatus to prioritize their mental health and well-being. And that's what we'll perhaps get a sense of as we revisit an interview the six of them gave to BBC News music correspondent Mark Savage.
1: As humans, especially as creatives and artists, we're not meant to take in that much feedback on our art. And that's something that social media inevitably like gives to you. All that feedback from all these people, you don't even know these people. They could be 9 years old with homework the next day for all we know, or someone who's in their late 70s for all we know. And they could say the same thing. It could be the worst thing that you read throughout the day, but that's the thing. You don't know who these people are. And they're speaking on you and they don't really know who you are. No human is supposed to receive that much feedback on something that they've created. And so we're learning to sort of do what we want, work as hard as we can, know that we just did something that we love and try to stay off of that and not have that sort of be our validation or the reason why we do what we do.
2: It can get really heavy, I think. And I try to tell myself sometimes that I'm like, it doesn't matter. And like what people say, it doesn't matter. But we're humans. And if 1,000 people are like sending you death threats, it's jarring. You know what I mean? Even if it's not going to happen, like it doesn't mean anything. It's heavy and it's jarring.
1: We know that we signed up for being so public and just being out there for people to kind of like know so much about us. You know, it's a part of our job and we know it's a part of fame and just everything about being in the spotlight. But it doesn't change the fact that we are human. And I think a lot of people don't really,
2: they don't really
1: see celebrities that way. They don't really see people like that. They're kind of like, well, you signed up for it. Like, that's just what comes with fame. You know, as cliche as it sounds, you can be like, oh, spread kindness. Like, there's no need to like,
2: No, but seriously, it is the most valuable, beautiful, like, gift because we're not going through those pressures alone. And like, each one of us understands it. So there is nobody else on this earth that will understand
3: what it feels like.
2: What it feels like at all. So it's very special because it's tough.
4: You do all right as well, don't you?
2: Yeah.
4: Poems and lyrics and all stuff. So far, you've not released anything that you've written by yourselves, but is that
1: not yet
4: in the future?
1: Yeah,
2: oh, absolutely. 100%.
1: Yes.
4: What would you like the subject of your first self-written song to be?
2: Kind of like what we were talking about, the internet. I really want us to have a song about the internet. It's a universal experience that women go through. Like, we're always getting compared to each other, right?
3: Yeah.
2: But then being in a girl group, people see us as women to just like rank. And it's so bizarre to me. We get graded based on like how pretty we are, our singing skill, dancing skill, and then like they'll like rank it up and give us like a percentage. To me, I think that that's so like dystopian. You know what I mean? Like it's such a weird concept and we see it so much. Like if you just look up Cat's Eye on TikTok, you'll see millions of videos.
1: Like ranking Cat's Eye based on blah, blah.
2: Who's
1: ranking
2: the best? It's an interesting concept to make a song about. It resonates with us really deeply, but it can also be super universal because like people are always getting compared and women are always getting pit against each other.
0: Cat's Eye. Hannah, I thought it was important to hear that because since then, two members have temporarily stepped away from the group to focus on their mental health. And that kind of abuse online cannot help. So it throws up all sorts of questions for me around how we behave on social media, what we think is acceptable, how people can be affected. What are your thoughts?
5: Yeah, it's really disheartening that just because you are in a privileged position of fame, that you should be subjected to horrendous torrents of abuse. But it doesn't matter if you're, you know, in Cat's Eye, if you're an actor, or if you're a butcher, or like, you know, a teacher, because actually every single person might have some point in their life been targeted for a pylon, which is never fun. I've experienced that before as well, and it's never fun. And I've also inadvertently been part of a pylon because you think that your tweet is just a drop in the water, but when they all come together, that's a tidal wave over that person, and it's really sad.
0: Yes.
5: So I think the difficulty here is that we need to stop acting like compassionate, empathetic human beings again, just because there is a whole, you know, digital space between you and the person that you're speaking to. That doesn't mean they might not see it. And I think we need to start thinking about like how we would feel.
0: What would you say to the people who would reply, it comes with the job? If you're famous and you're on social media, you just have to put up with being slated, rated, and hated. What would you say to them?
5: I think there's a difference between having, as a critic myself, my job is to criticize, but you're doing it in, I would hope, a way that feels conducive to understanding and learning about art. If you're just criticizing or ranking people based on the way they look, yes, or your preferences, that's just really dehumanizing. So I think that just because, yes, you are in the public eye, therefore you're going to be under scrutiny, do you need to be part in a scrutiny that is going to really damage someone's perception of themselves? I think it's an excuse. Sure, like if you're an artist, fame is a byproduct of it and you do benefit of it. I would argue, though, that so much of this comes down to how much of the people around them, their management, supporting and protecting them.
0: Death threats is something else entirely, and no one should have to cope with that.
5: No.
0: I need to say that. How do you feel about the way a band is formed? I mean, because there is a snobbishness, for want of a better word, around boy bands and girl bands created either by some impresario or, in this case, a reality show, instead of emerging organically. Does that make a difference to you?
5: Not really, because... Well, we talked about the Beatles. I mean, Ringo was not the original drummer. Pete Best was replaced because he didn't have as much personality as Ringo Starr. So, you know, there is an element, once you get a management involved or a label involved, there is always going to be some manufacturing. I think what's interesting to me is the amount of pop stars or pop bands you hear about where the songs that they've been given have been funneled by other hopefuls and have not been able to make good.
0: Yeah.
5: Ray, who I saw in concert this year, you know, she was under a label contract for several years, gave her songs to other people, but was never allowed to release an album until she had to buy herself out of the contract.
0: And now look, Grammy nominated.
5: I know, she's amazing. And maybe dating Michael B. Jordan. I mean, that girl keeps winning.
0: We love that. You're listening to The Art Cell with me, Nikki Beatty. Afrobeat legend Dele Sosimi is a Nigerian-British singer and keyboard player who began his career with the legendary Fela Kuti's band, Egypt 80. He's recently curated a compilation album called Unearthed African Recordings Volume 1, which includes rare recordings from the 60s, 70s and 80s from across the continent, sounds of highlife, soukous, apala, benga and rumba music. When Dele Sosimi sat down with the BBC's Keris Matthews, he talked about the collaborative crate-digging process and how he got involved in the project.
3: Back in Nigeria, back in Ghana, and most of the African countries, it's all digitalized music. So any music that's on vinyl that has not had the luck to be discovered by the West and then digitalized,
0: yeah,
3: remains archived somewhere, on vinyl somewhere. So suddenly we just started thinking, look, there's going to be a whole
2: treasure trove
3: lost, yeah, if someone doesn't spearhead this.
2: Oh my gosh.
3: So, and then that's how we birthed. And
2: did you actually go on the plane and go looking for these wonderful recordings? Tell me you did.
3: Stephen Budd was mainly the guy, and then Seamus Molly, and then he was like, Dele, let's do it. Okay, let's start researching. So I was listening, I was curating, doing research, calling on friends, calling on experts. Look, I found this. Do you know anything? Anyway, we've managed to locate a lot of the people who are descendants of those who are not alive and all that, and making them aware of the fact that, look, your family is going to be re-recognized again for what you're...
2: It's like the Ethiopiques kind of thing, or Habibi Funk, isn't it? It's like...
3: It is a joyful way to walk, actually, listening to so much music and trying to place the language, because there's that language thing. Like, that was Swahili.
2: 11 languages.
3: Yeah, Nuta Jazz was Swahili they were singing in, and... There's other, there's Lingala from DR Congo, and then there's so much more. And then from Nigeria, oh, wait till you hear this stuff from Nigeria.
0: Dele Sosimi, and the album is Unearthed African Recordings, Volume 1. Hannah Flint, our cultural critic on this week's Arts Hour. What do you think about compilation albums? To my mind, in this day of streaming, everything can be a compilation,
5: yeah,
0: can't it?
5: 100%. I love a compilation album. I think nowadays what's interesting is with platforms like, say, Spotify, where you can be listening to an artist and then it might create an album that is a compilation that is similar artists. Mm. I mean, I had a really great experience where I love Joni Mitchell and I was coming to an end of an album and then suddenly it automatically started playing Labi Sifra. And so I had Blessed Telephone and I must have listened to that song like 100 times.
0: Ah.
5: I got so into Labi Sifra and I've learned how to play Blessed Telephone on my ukulele. And one of the first songs I learned on the guitar was Crying, Laughing, Loving, Lying. But yeah, like another one was like Tia Blake, and there's a song When I Was a Single Girl. So
0: the algorithm or the algo can actually be a really good thing.
5: It can be a good thing. I do think sometimes it can prioritize more established names than unknown. But, you know, I never heard of Tia Blake before and then I was listening to her music. So I think it can be great. But it's also, I guess, if it's someone who knows a genre well, like an album that you mentioned that was getting made, that seems to me like, oh, you're going to get a really valuable education in Afrobeats. So I'd probably look out for it.
0: Thank you, Hannah. That's as far as we're going for this part of the show. Don't go away, still to come. Grammy winner Charlie XCX, actor Neil Patrick Harris on his latest film, Swedish music star Robin, and I'll be talking to Mexican-American writer Chloe Arregis. The Arts Hour's back after this.
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7: I hate this idea of like, oh, there's like right ways of doing things and wrong ways of doing things. Like that to me is like very restrictive. I like it to be very, very free and almost sort of embracing all the possible like stupid mistakes.
0: My conversation with the Booker Prize long-listed Mexican-American novelist Chloe Arregis and US actor Neil Patrick Harris on his latest film, Sunny Dancer.
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9: BBC News with Neil Nunes. The Napoli army has deployed 2,000 military personnel to search for those missing after massive flash floods hit the north of the country. 200 people have died in Nepal and more than 600 tourists are among those missing. U.S. media say a military judge has ruled that the alleged mastermind of the 9/11 attacks will stand trial in June 2028, more than a quarter of a century after the attacks. Khalid Sheikh Mohammed has been held at the U.S. naval base in Guantanamo for the past two decades. A man from England has become the world's first patient to have a tumor removed through brain surgery with live artificial intelligence assistance. The AI tool analyzed a video feed of the operation as it happened and advised surgeons on how to avoid crucial but hidden vessels and nerves in the brain. Closing arguments are due to be heard in the US in the trial of a mother charged with murdering her three young children. Prosecutors say Lindsay Clancy deliberately sent her husband out to get dinner, calculated how long he would be gone, and used that time to strangle the children before attempting to take her own life. Her lawyers say she was suffering from postpartum psychosis. At least 12 people have been killed in wildfires in northwestern Algeria. The civil protection authorities said dozens of blazes swept through several provinces. Scientists have enlisted the help of 6 narwhals to study how climate change affects the isolated waters surrounding East Greenland. The spiral-tusked whales can dive to 1,500 meters and often return to the same area, making it easy for scientists to take repeated measurements using electronic tags attached to them. BBC World News.
0: Welcome back to the Arts Hour from the BBC World Service with me, Nikki Badey. And if you've only just joined us, let me bring you up to speed. In the first half of the show, we heard from actor James Norton on joining the cast of House of the Dragon, Afrobeat legend Dele Sosimi on crate digging in Africa, and members of Cat's Eye, the girl band born from a reality show, on the downside of fame. Coming up in a moment, Charlie XCX on life and creativity post-Brat, my conversation with the Booker Prize long-listed Mexican-American novelist Chloe Arregis, US actor Neil Patrick Harris on his latest film Sunny Dancer, and Swedish pop queen Robin on her new album Sexistential. First then, Charlie XCX, the multiple Grammy-winning British singer-songwriter and actor. Her massive 2024 album Brat sparked a cultural phenomenon dubbed Brat Summer. It was the most talked about album of the year, and the cover's particular colour of green was everywhere. It was even used by the Democrat team during the US election campaign that year. Charlie XCX has since written the soundtrack for Emerald Fennell's film Wuthering Heights, made her own mockumentary, The Moment, and worked on a new album, Music, Fashion, Film. When Charlie spoke to the BBC's Nathan Shepherd about making this new album, he asked her whether she was deliberately trying something totally different or just following her instincts.
10: My pattern as an artist has always been that I kind of make these extreme pivots. I think just when it comes to Brat, you know, more people were engaged with that album than any of my previous records. And so I'm not really kind of like changing my pattern as an artist, really. I've always been this way. So I don't really feel that I ever have to intentionally do anything. I'm really just following my gut instinct with any of the work that I create. I hate this idea of like, oh, there's like right ways of doing things and wrong ways of doing things. Like that to me is like very restrictive. So the second it gets into that territory, I'm kind of like out the door, you know. I like it to be very, very free and almost sort of embracing all the possible like stupid mistakes and mistakes in general that can be made, because I think that's where you find the most interesting thing.
11: And the new record, Music, Fashion, Film, it sees you again returning to work with long-time collaborators A.G. Cook and Flynn Keane. What is it about the production work that, you know, you return to?
10: I can sort of come to the table with thoughts and, you know, think about the way I want to navigate my creative process. And I feel that it's been really awesome that I have these two collaborators who have been, you know, so open and supportive and really sort of down to kind of like go the distance with me, no matter what we're doing. And I think that's why we've worked together since, I think, like 2015 now. And so we just have such a language developed together. And when I was younger, the main thing I wanted, and actually one of the main reasons I even kind of got into music, I suppose, was that I wanted to find like friends. Find like my people, I suppose.
0: Charlie XCX and her new album is Music, Fashion, Film. Hannah Flint is our cultural critic today. Hannah, where does Charlie XCX and her music sit on your cultural appreciation scale?
2: I would say just above mid appreciation. Okay. I really loved Brat album. I also like the song that she did a while ago, I Love It, which is like a banger from 10 years ago, which is amazing, with Iconopop, I believe. I listened to this new album. I wasn't a particular fan. It didn't move me in the same way that songs like Sympathy for the Knife or Apples or 365 Party Girl, you know, that Brat was a moment. So with this one, I felt it, it didn't quite lift me. All the stories and the kind of the anecdotal lyrics didn't really capture my attention in the same way. But I appreciate that she has been working diligently for best part of 15
5: years. And, you know, to see someone who seems to be quite authentically adapting, evolving who she is as an artist, you know, Madonna did that a lot.
0: I want to see her do something with her Gujarati heritage,
5: yeah,
0: because she has an Indian mother, Indian heritage mother.
5: I do find it interesting, though, that she is mixed. And, you know, she was starred in 100 Nights of Hero, and she played a character who's part of a family of Indian heritage.
0: Mm-hmm.
5: So her sisters are Indian. So it's like there she was able to actually embrace her heritage,
0: yes,
5: in this particular role. But it seems that she's kind of victim to the way in which the pop industry likes to whitewash artists in order to get ahead and not really get into that.
0: I know, it's so interesting, because if I was interviewing her, I would be so fascinated,
5: yeah,
0: by that side. But then that's partly my agenda as somebody who's also mixed heritage with,
5: yeah,
0: Indian. But I saw an interview where somebody said to her, why don't you talk about your Indian heritage? And she said, well, nobody's ever asked me.
5: And then what was the question? What was the response after that?
0: Well, nothing.
5: Well, that's what I mean.
0: No follow-up.
5: I think there has to be a part where, yes, she should be asked, but I'm also wondering why she doesn't offer.
0: Interesting. Charlie, let us know. The Arts Hour at bbc.co.uk email. You've written books, Hannah. You're a print and broadcast journalist and critic. Have you found your tribe? Were you even looking for a tribe?
5: It's interesting. Growing up, I always felt quite like an outsider, moving from London to Doncaster, and then also being mixed myself and not really having people around me. So it was more...
0: Just tell people who don't know what your mix is.
5: I'm half Tunisian and I'm half English, but I don't have relationship with my Tunisian family. So I was raised in a white family and environment. And yeah, so I think for me, it was kind of self-preservation, was trying to be friends with as many people as I could.
0: Mm.
5: And then now it seems that I think when you get older, you know, I always like the Drake thing, like no new friends. And so kind of I've managed to like whittle down my core team, who are...
0: Socially prune them.
5: Well, I think you only have about so much energy to give. But I would say that all my friends have some creative interest, whether it's musicians or it's screenwriters or playwrights, or in some vein where we can talk about stuff creatively. I wouldn't say I have a whole group of best friends who are critics. That's, I think it would be...
0: No, but they're all surrounded by art,
5: yeah,
0: and creativity.
5: Exactly.
0: Yeah. Thank you, Hannah. You're listening to The Arts Hour from the BBC World Service. Let's turn the spotlight on to writer Chloe Arregis now. Chloe is a Mexican-American novelist and writer who lives in the UK and is famous for prose that hovers somewhere between the real and the uncanny, the quotidian and the magical. Her first three novels, Book of Clouds, Asunder, and the Pen Faulkner award-winning Sea Monsters, earned her comparisons to German writer Kafka for their atmosphere and quiet strangeness rather than plot. Her latest novel, The Shadow of the Object, which is longlisted for the prestigious 2026 Booker Prize, making her the first author of Mexican heritage to make that list, takes us into the life and perceptions of Flora, who, after being bitten by her family's dog in Mexico City, forms a bond in hospital with an elderly German woman, Wilhelmina, who's a collector of magic lanterns, pre-cinema optical toys. Back in London, Flora's been asked to return Wilhelmina's treasured magic lantern to her son Max, and they begin a friendship. Those are the facts, but it's what's in between that is so affecting about this book. I'm still sitting with the feelings of this novel, and perhaps that's the point. I asked Chloe to, before we talked about the novel and her writing, explain and paint a picture of what a magic lantern is.
12: Well, they're wonderful pre-cinema optical instruments that were invented probably by a Dutch lens maker named Christian Huygens in the 1650s. And it's basically, if you can imagine, the most common ones are a tin box. The body is a tin square, and then it has a little chimney and a long lens, and then inside two mirrors and a light source. And there's a little gap where glass slides are fitted in, and then the light source from inside projects the image on those slides onto a wall.
0: So it could be a little dog moving. It could be anything.
12: Yes. And so they started off painted yes. slides and more sort of archetypal figures and scenes. And then in the 1850s, photographic slides entered the market. So it could also be black and white. So but extremely atmospheric and mysterious.
0: Yeah.
12: And of course, you see a small slide, but until you see it projected, most of the detail is lost. So there's, and it just, the magic lantern has an extraordinary capacity for transforming a space.
0: Yeah.
12: And it's a shared illusion, which is wonderful.
0: The book begins with Flora being bitten by Diogenes, the family's dog, and he is an Alsatian or a German shepherd. He saw a disembodied hand, something unfamiliar, weird, and therefore threatening, and attacked it. So the perception that the dog had was his, but there was no threat. For me, that was a starting point for illusion versus reality in the book. But where did this idea for the dog bite come from?
12: Well, unfortunately, it's something I lived through. So,
0: is your hand injured? You can.
12: I did have 3 surgeries on this hand.
0: Oh my goodness.
12: And so I don't think I would have probably written a scene like that had I not lived it. Because
0: where would that come from?
12: Yes. And then somehow I wrote it all down because it was such an intense and somewhat traumatic experience. But it took me many years to decide how I would use that material and how it could somehow relate to other themes and scenes I wanted to write about.
0: And it's in light and shadow that Flora first comes across Wilhelmina, who's in a wheelchair in the hospital corridor. She's been treated for pneumonia in hospital. She loves to smoke.
12: Mm-hmm.
0: Who inspired her, or what inspired you to write her?
12: She is sort of a composite of many friends of my parents in Europe when I was growing up, because my father's a poet, so I'd go to poetry festivals and I'd observe all these rather eccentric, extravagant Europeans.
0: Right.
12: So I think there's
0: Aren't there extravagant and eccentric Mexicans as well?
12: Yes, definitely. Yes, that's true. Many. Perhaps they don't seem as foreign to me as well.
0: Okay, yeah, no, good point. How much of what you describe, and I read this phrase, that you describe your mental cinema, that's when you can't sleep. How much of that makes it into your books, and especially into this book?
12: Well, I think, I still suffer from insomnia, but now...
0: Do you like suffering with insomnia when it gives you creativity, though?
12: Well, that's the core of the struggle, because on the one hand, you don't want to give it up, but it is a very difficult condition to live with.
0: Yes.
12: And it takes its toll over time. But I'm also very given to sort of daydream. And so during the day, I often get ideas when I'm sitting somewhere and I'm meant to be paying attention, but my mind just drifts off. I'm not here, I promise. But,
0: I wouldn't mind if you did.
12: But so sometimes ideas come very much when I'm, sort of waking dream. Yeah.
0: And when you're in a moment where you have a waking dream, even though you might be supposed to be concentrating elsewhere, do you immediately write something down? And do you write longhand? Do you have a notepad and
12: always,
0: pencil or pen?
12: Always.
0: Always. No typing?
12: No. Well, at home, once I have many notes in my notebooks, yes. I type them out and I rearrange them. But that's something, having a poet father, from a very early age, he said, write everything down as soon and always have a notebook and pencil with you. So.
0: That's good advice. Actually, we should talk about your father, because he is a celebrated poet in Mexico, Homero Arregis. How did he influence or inspire you growing up, if at all?
12: Well, I remember seeing him always at his desk writing, and for many hours a day, and there was this sort of magical force field around him, and I had a sense that's something I wanted to do. And then he introduced me to so many of the writers I still read today. And one of the things he's often said to me, and especially with my previous novel, Sea Monsters, that was very much inspired by my adolescence in Mexico City, was suéltate, which means sort of loosen up or just be free.
0: Oh.
12: Because especially, not as much as people think, but each of my novels does contain autobiographical material. So one of the main challenges is how to bend and shape and mold that material into fiction and to something different, and not feel like you're betraying your past if you use it differently and you change things, because right. It's actually very difficult and it's taken me years, especially with the previous book, of just writing, just changing the narrative and taking that creative license. Yeah.
0: And do you think in English or Spanish or Dutch? What language do you think in?
12: Well, my Dutch is completely evaporated, but primarily English, but when I'm in Mexico, Spanish.
0: Right. But do you choose always to write in English?
12: I do because, well, my father writes in Spanish, and then I very much felt I needed to form myself abroad and in English and another genre. And if I'd stayed in Mexico, I would always be the daughter of, and I very much do not want that. So it's very important to me to live and write in another language.
0: I was just thinking about this because it would be so easy to say the Mexican writer, but you're not a Mexican writer only. I think the publishing world wants easy sort of categories. I think often bookstores and readers do. So how do you feel about that?
12: Well, that's something I think about a lot, and I feel like I've often slipped through the cracks because no country really has claimed me because I left Mexico when I was 17, although I go back several times a year because my parents are still there and home is still there. But I read in English then, even though my mother's American, I only really lived there when I went to university. And then I've never set even a short story in the United States. So I don't feel like it enters my imagination at all. So I feel much more British or sort of pan-European Mexican.
0: Yes.
12: Recently they asked me, well, do you feel more British Mexican or Mexican-American? And I said, well, actually, I feel more British Mexican. Mm-hmm. I've lived here longer than anywhere else. And apart from my accent, it's very much the English that I use.
0: Congratulations on being longlisted for the Booker Prize. It is so prestigious. And you are apparently the first person with Mexican heritage to be in that list. What does that mean to you, first of all? And then what does it mean to everybody else from your Mexican side of your life?
12: Well, that might be harder to answer, but but to me, it's such a wonderful surprise. And even though I've been living and writing and publishing here for over 15 years, for the first time, it makes me feel part of something larger and sort of a cultural conversation that I was never part of before. So it's very exciting and surprising.
0: Chloe Arregis and her latest novel is The Shadow of the Object. You're listening to The Arts Hour from the BBC World Service. The American actor Neil Patrick Harris went from child star to sitcom icon with his roles as the teenage doctor in Doogie Howser, M.D. and then Barney Stinson in How I Met Your Mother. He was Count Olaf in a series of unfortunate events and was chilling in the movie Gone Girl. He's also a Tony-winning Broadway star, a singer, writer, producer, and he's hosted the Oscars, the Tonys, and the Emmys. He can currently be seen in Sunny Dancer, a film shot in Scotland, directed by George Jakes and described as a coming-of-age comedy. It's set at a summer camp for teenagers with cancer and stars British actors Bella Ramsey and Earl Cave. Neil Patrick Harris explained the plot of and his role in Sunny Dancer to the BBC Sarah Cox.
13: It stars Bella Ramsey. They play a girl named Ivy who begrudgingly goes to a camp for kids with cancer. She's in remission. And I play Patrick, who's the president and the head of that camp. And then she does not have any interest in being there and winds up finding her tribe, falling in love. It's a real proper coming of age movie. But it's really funny. They get drunk. They get in fights. Cancer is the least interesting thing about the film, and yet when you watch it and you fall for all of these kids and learn about them, and then you realize sort of the fragility of life and how it can affect you, especially at that young age, it's a very moving film. I think it's great.
14: It's called Sunny Dancer. It is beautiful. Take your teens to go and watch it. You landed your iconic TV show, Doogie Howser, MD.
13: Mm.
14: Your parents approved of the people behind the show because they also wrote the iconic Hill Street Blues. Is that right?
13: That's right. And L.A. Law. Stephen Bochco is his name. And my parents were both attorneys. And so they said, we'd never want our child's to be on a television show and have to move to California unless it was something like a Hill Street Blues or an L.A. Law. And then that came around.
14: And it was huge. And because they were attorneys, do you think that's what helped keep your head screwed on a little bit? Or have you always been a kind of take it all in your stride kind of guy?
13: I think a little bit of both.
10: Yeah,
13: having parents that aren't wowed by the industry or a little bit skeptical and wanting to know sort of all angles of things. Legal parents are good that way. But also, I just love the process of working. I really love whether it's a film, being in Glasgow and filming in this brand new environment and meeting these new people, feeling like a tribe of gypsy people that are making some kinetic thing together, or whether you're on stage doing a play and all in the rehearsal space together, or a TV show where you're every week getting a new script with new lines and new jokes. I just think the process of entertainment is so creatively fulfilling for me.
0: Hannah Flint, you've seen Sunny Dancer. What are your thoughts?
5: I appreciate that as a story that's, I guess, the most basic way of saying is a cancer-themed coming-of-age film. I like that it has rebelliousness to it. I think about Mia and Earl and the Dying Girl. I also think about the Australian film Baby Teeth, which, again, we're both grappling with women going experiencing cancer, but also kind of finding themselves in ways that kind of go against the Fault in Our Stars sort of very sentimental way of doing it, lots of hospitals and all that. So I kind of like the fact that, you know, there was none of that in this. It was actually more of a summer camp film.
0: Well, because some people would think the mix of comedy and cancer is treading a sensitive line, but you think they do it successfully.
5: Yeah, and hasn't it, you know, wasn't The Big C, the Laura Linney
0: I love
5: TV
0: that
5: show,
0: series.
5: Wasn't that kind of, I feel like when we take on dark subjects or kind of sad subjects of grief, oftentimes humor is the best way to process and kind of relate to it. So I think there's definitely having, you know, these group of kids having a, you know, an American-themed summer camp experience.
0: Well, this was going to be my question. So stories set in summer camp, it's a staple of American movies. How does it work being set in the UK?
5: I think it works fine because it's so specific. It's a chemo camp, right? And I worked at a summer camp when I was 19.
0: In the UK?
5: In the US. I coached basketball in Camp Chenoa, which was in the Upper Adirondacks in New York. And one of the famous ex-counselors was none other than Ruth Bader Ginsburg.
0: You're kidding.
5: Yeah. It was a really great time experience. And it's where I first saw Wet Hot American Summer, which is the ultimate summer camp
0: movie. Yes. Hannah, thank you so much. You're with the BBC World Service and this is The Arts Hour. Swedish singer, songwriter, record producer and DJ Robin has been variously described as pop's glittery rebel, queen of the sad banger and the 21st century's pop oracle. She began her music career as a pop star in the same vein as Britney Spears, became disillusioned by her record label not knowing how to deal with her, and so at the age of 25, she started her own Konnichiwa Records, famous for hits like Dancing on My Own, With Every Heartbeat and Call Your Girlfriend. She has a new album out called Sexistential. When Robin spoke to the BBC's Joe Wiley, she shared her delight in touring this latest material.
15: I think it's maybe like the most personal album I've made. And over the years, I've always written about my personal experiences, but it's been, you know, in a more abstract way. And I think on this record, I'm very specific. And that's always a risk, I think, and a vulnerable place. It wasn't even like the plan from the beginning. I just, you know, wanted to write pop songs and I wanted to produce them in a way that I was pretty sure of. But then the subject matter just kind of came while I was writing and it turned out to be something, yeah, more personal than what I usually do.
16: So some of the subjects that you're exploring on the record, what is it reflection of? What is it saying that's been going on in your life?
15: I think the first thing that I knew I wanted to somehow describe was this feeling of extreme contrast that I was experiencing. I was dating and going through IVF at the same time, and I was planning to become a parent while I just kind of like exited a really long relationship. And I didn't think I would write about those specific things, but I wanted to kind of like embody the extremes, the contrasts between the joy and the dark and the funny, weird things that happen to me. And there's a time in a lot of people's lives that maybe is recognizable by like you go through loss and you go through a period where you really have to kind of accept what your life turned out to be, and maybe it isn't what you thought it would be. So the kind of like the scary aspect of becoming like a single mom, that which was something I was really afraid of, also allowed me to be really free with a lot of things.
0: Robin and her new album is Sexistential. Hannah Flynn, how do you react to music that reveals an artist's very personal experiences?
5: I love it. I feel music should be revealing. That's the whole point, is that I think from the very dawn of time, I think music has been a way to express community, express sadness, grief, love, joy. As I've mentioned, I'm a massive Joni Mitchell fan. All her songs is like she's bleeding out onto a guitar. So for me, it makes this feel like a truer connection to the artist.
0: I think, so Joni Mitchell, in my knowledge, doesn't have to label and signpost the pain. It's a little bit more poetic, I think, because think about Robin, one of her previous albums didn't get a US release because it included a song dealing with her having an abortion when she was a teenager. Mm. So when you've got something that literal, there's more room for censorship, first of all. Do you want layers of poetry or do you want the real information?
5: I don't think that there is a blanket way in which people should be able to articulate their feelings. You know, I think Little Green, a song by Joni Mitchell, is about how she gave up her child that she had for adoption. And yes, it's a bit more poetic, but there is some literalism in it. I think that if long as you like the song and it works, I think artists should be able to put out the music the way they want. I think it speaks more to senses than it does to what she wants to do. And you have every choice in your body to switch it off if you think it's TMI.
0: Thank you so much, Hannah. And that's it for this week's Arts Hour. Thank you for your ears and thank you to both my guests, Chloe Regis and Hannah Flint. For now, from me, Nikki Badey, studio managers Dave O'Neill and Emma Hart, and producer Oliver Jones, see you next week.
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22: Search and rescue efforts are continuing in Nepal after a devastating flood swept through the border region with China, killing almost 200 people, with many still missing. We'll get updates from our correspondent in China.
21: The cause of the disaster is not yet known entirely, but scientists will be examining how climate change has affected the region and whether this could have led to a sudden release of water and mud.
22: And a setback for Meta and potentially other social media operators as a court orders the owner of Facebook and Instagram to pay up to $18 billion in damages and demand stronger controls to protect teenagers.
21: We're also going to hear about a huge jump in sales for the chip maker Nvidia and the role AI has played in that. That's coming up after the latest world news.
23: Live from NPR News in Washington, I'm Dan Runran. Republicans released details of their planned midterm convention in Dallas that's scheduled to take place in 2 weeks. Vice President Vance and President Trump will deliver primetime addresses. NPR White House correspondent Tamara Keith reports Republicans have decided, as a way to energize their base, they're promoting President Trump's agenda before the November midterm elections.
24: President Trump and his team have come to
19: to believe that he is the key to the midterms, which sounds counterintuitive given that the president and his policies are deeply unpopular just 70 days out from the election. But their theory of the case is that the only way Republicans can win is if Republican voters are energized. And the single greatest force in energizing Trump voters is Trump himself.
23: NPR's Tamara Keith speaking to the United Nations Security Council, a representative for President Trump's Board of Peace, criticized Israel for strikes in Gaza. NPR's Michelle Kellerman reports.
1: The Board of Peace High Representative for Gaza, Nikolai Mladenov, says Hamas has agreed to hand over its weapons, and he calls this an opportunity to dramatically improve life for Palestinians in Gaza. But he says this will take time, and he questions Israel's continued deadly strikes in Gaza.
3: Will another strike on a munitions depot stop Hamas from rearming or tightening its grip on Gaza? It will not. It only delays the demilitarization.
1: Mladenov is also urging Israel to change its policies to let more supplies into Gaza in order to build needed housing ahead of winter and restore water services. Michelle Kellerman, NPR News, Washington.
23: The nation's top health official is urging people to get vaccines after two people died in Pennsylvania this week after contracting the measles. From member station WUSF, Carrie Sheridan reports Health Secretary Robert F. Kennedy Jr. is raising questions about those cases.
4: Kennedy stopped in Tampa to talk about making school lunch food healthier. At a press conference, he was asked about the first reported deadly measles cases in the U.S. this year in Pennsylvania.
6: Our advice is that people should get the measles vaccination. There are certain communities and certain religious communities that won't do that, and we want to take care of those kids as well.
4: Few details have emerged about the people who died in Lancaster County. Kennedy accused the Democratic governor, Josh Shapiro, of refusing to share information with federal health authorities. For NPR News, I'm Carrie Sheridan in Tampa.
23: Flash flooding along the border between China and Nepal has left an estimated 160 people dead. Hundreds of others are missing. Experts say an avalanche from a glacier is the likely cause of the flooding. This is NPR. Indonesia has deployed dozens of firefighting aircraft as choking haze from forest and peatland fires spreads across Southeast Asia. Naina Rayo has more from Jakarta.
24: More than 50 aircraft and cloud-seeding planes are now battling blazes across Sumatra and Borneo, where hundreds of thousands of acres have burned. The dense smoke has drifted into neighboring Malaysia and Brunei, forcing nearly 600 Malaysian schools to close. President Prabowo Subianto visited hard-hit provinces on Monday, ordering direct monitoring and deploying 1,000 military and police officers to reinforce firefighting efforts. Meanwhile, authorities have charged over 70 individuals for illegal land burning. For NPR News, I'm Naina Rao in Jakarta.
23: Actor Tim Curry, who had a more than 50-year career portraying a gallery of often loony villains on stage and on screen, has died in Los Angeles at the age of 80. Two of Curry's best-known roles were Dr. Frankenfurter in the cult classic The Rocky Horror Picture Show and the smug concierge in the Home Alone 2 movie Lost in New York. Curry said he enjoyed playing outrageous characters because he said they were more interesting. After a stroke in 2012, he moved mostly into voice acting. AAA says gasoline prices moved up fractionally Monday to an average of $4.10 a gallon. Gasoline is now 92 cents a gallon more expensive than it was a year ago. This is NPR.
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22: Thank you for those updates. 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We're live in London with James Copnell and here in Nairobi with me, Anne Soy.
26: Coming up, we have stories for you from Nepal, where devastating flash floods have killed nearly 200 people, with hundreds more still missing.
22: We also have updates on the social media giant Meta that has settled over child safety litigation in the largest settlement to date.
26: We're also going to hear about a far-right party that looks set to win elections in the east of Germany. And your comments are always welcome. Our text and WhatsApp number is +44 77 86 20 50 85.
22: Social media giant Meta has agreed a significant settlement with US states and territories to resolve claims that Facebook and Instagram harmed children. A California judge has approved the $18 billion settlement to be paid to 48 states, including the District of Columbia and three US territories. It is the company's largest payment over child safety litigation to date. Meta will also implement a host of changes to the platforms aimed at making protection of children better online, which the states had demanded, including default daily time limits and nighttime blocks. But does it go far enough? For Arturo Bejar, a former engineering director at the Meta Platforms, who testified that CEO Mark Zuckerberg operated under a don't ask, don't tell philosophy towards child safety, it's a start, but it doesn't go far enough. I spoke to him a short while ago in San Francisco, California, and asked him first for his reaction to the news.
2: It's good that there's a settlement because I think Meta gets to take its place along with big tobacco and opioids as companies that have settled because their products are harmful. But it doesn't go far enough because Meta gets to define what kind of harm they deal with. And so while some of the changes improve things, there's sort of the substance of it, which is how harmful the product is, that doesn't change. And that's what needs to change the most.
22: You have described previous safety measures announced by Meta as theater. What did you mean by that?
2: I mean that the features that they talk about don't work as described. And when Meta talks about the amount of harm that young people experience on their products, they use these numbers that make it seem like it's not happening. And so they say like 0.02% is the amount of teens that get exposed to bullying, for example. Whereas their own internal research showed 27%, so hundreds of times of what they're claiming. And so it creates this illusion of safety, but it's not actually safe. And so this is, I think, the work that's needed right now.
22: This is not just about Meta, is it? Because there are other social media companies as well, and the commitment needs to come from all of them, don't you think?
2: Yes, the commitment needs to come from all of the companies to address the harm that their product is responsible for and to change the features that we know are causing harm. The settlement today is the equivalent of saying that your kids get to smoke cigarettes for 2 hours a day, right? The content doesn't change. The nature of the product doesn't change. You just get less exposure to it. And that's what needs to change for Meta and for TikTok and Snapchat. Design is the problem and that what's need to be tackled.
22: And you have raised concerns also about the measurements and whether they are accurate, or rather the public is getting an accurate picture. And you called for independent measurement. Why is that so important and how would it be done?
2: So independent measurement is essential because we know what, for example, Meta will do in the way they talk about their measurement of harm for all recent years and in the settlement. But you can find out the harm that people experience by asking them. And so the kind of thing like I oversaw when I was working there, where you survey young people in order to understand the harm that they're experiencing. And then the social media company has a hurtful outcomes based on the impact or the reduction of harm that young people are experiencing. That is what will make a difference. But we need the government to treat this as a public health crisis, which it is, and then invest in measurement of harm that is then used to hold these companies accountable for how well they reduce it.
22: You have come out publicly. You have been a whistleblower within the company. Just tell us about that experience and what motivated you.
2: When I was working at the company, I found that Instagram and Meta had become a company where it was practically impossible to develop effective safety features or talk about harm in a way that was truthful and honest and with integrity. And so that led me to write to Mark Zuckerberg in the hope that either he didn't know or once he knew, he would act on it. Instead, the company continues the way they have. And at some point, I had to ask myself, who am I protecting? And then it became very clear that the job was always protecting the young people who use these products. And in that frame, the whistleblowing work was clearly the way to go.
22: Do you now think that the whole whistleblowing process has improved following your experience?
2: I think that Europe has established very good measures that create confidentiality when people want to come forward in a way that I hope opens door for other people who have experience and knowledge of these companies internally. I think it's still, when you're in the public eye like I am, it's a difficult experience from the perspective that you're giving up a part of your identity, friends, and other things. And so I understand why most people don't take the public path that I have. There's so many of us now. Our hope is to make things safer. And it seems like the world is listening. And hopefully that means real reduction of harm in time.
22: Arturo Bejar, the whistleblower and former engineering director at Meta Platforms.

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0: Good morning, I'm Steve Inskeep. We assume this was a coincidence. The same week that Dolly Parton died at 80, a weather system developed in the Atlantic, and if it grows strong enough, it would be called Tropical Storm Dolly. The name Dolly is next up on the World Meteorological Organization's list of storm names, which repeat every 6 years. Dolly Parton said, if you want the rainbow, you gotta put up with the rain. She was a force of nature. It's Morning Edition.
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0: 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I'm Steve Inskeep.
11: Jeremy Martinez. For decades, the remedy for people who believe their rights were violated by state or local law enforcement was the courts. Now, even if a police officer isn't charged with a crime, federal law allows you to sue in federal court. Now, after raids, arrests, and detentions by federal immigration officers, there's a reversal taking place. It's the states that are looking to hold the feds accountable. Kelly McEvers reports.
12: On January 22, 2026, Juan Sebastian Carvajal Munoz was driving to work in downtown Portland, Maine. He's a civil engineer here on a work visa. Maine was a few days into the so-called Catch of the Day operation, where federal agents targeted, quote, the worst of the worst criminal illegal aliens. That day, an unmarked SUV cut Carvajal Munoz off. He says agents surrounded his car. Carvajal Munoz showed his ID and reached for his phone to record what was happening. Then he says agents smashed the car window with a crowbar, pointed a taser at him, put him in the SUV, and eventually took him to an ICE detention facility in Massachusetts.
13: And he continued to be detained for the next 16 hours.
12: This is Carol Garvin, Carvajal Munoz's attorney at the ACLU of Maine.
13: At one point, they asked him again who he was, and then it became clear that they knew that he shouldn't be detained.
12: Because, she says, agents apparently realized he was a legal resident. So Carvajal Munoz was released. He had to take a cab to a bus back to Maine. Up until recently, there weren't many ways people like Carvajal Munoz could get relief. The U.S. Supreme Court has strictly limited options for people to take legal action against federal agents.
7: In January, the Department of Homeland Security posted this video on social media of White House Deputy Chief of Staff Stephen Miller.
14: To all ICE officers, you have federal immunity in the conduct of your duties. And no one, no city official, no state official, no illegal alien, no leftist agitator or domestic insurrectionist can prevent you from fulfilling your legal obligations and duties.
7: But a growing number of states say that's just not true. In Maine and California, lawyers are bringing civil cases against federal agents using old laws already on the books, like in the case of Carvajal Munoz, who's suing for unlawful detention and use of force and racial profiling. The Department of Homeland Security said in an email that allegations of racial profiling are, quote, disgusting, reckless, and categorically false. In seven other states, new laws have recently been passed that would allow people to sue federal agents. Illinois, Vermont, New York, Connecticut, Maryland, Rhode Island, and Massachusetts. Jabet Tsitsuashvili is a lawyer with the Institute for Justice.
15: I think people have been kind of hungry for accountability, right? And they've been trying to figure out where to turn. And states are stepping in and saying, well, look, the federal government is violating people's rights. And so we're going to allow them to seek accountability in our state courts.
7: Whether this will be successful, Tsitsuashvili says the new state laws haven't been tested yet, though they do appear to have, quote, tremendous teeth. The Trump administration is already challenging two of them. For NPR News, I'm Kelly McEvers in Los Angeles.

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1: For decades, Americans were told to look for that chasing arrows recycling symbol and toss their packaging in the blue bin. But California says that system isn't working. 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I'm Amory Sievertson. What should be recyclable? 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
3: 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He's also a writer and creator of the series. He also starred in a film adaptation of Hamlet. 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
11: 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From the Lodestar Foundation, inspired by the principle that helping those

0: Their 16-month-old son contracted an E. coli infection from another toddler who'd eaten tainted recalled hamburger meat from a Jack in the Box near Seattle.
1: It sickened over 750 people. It sent about 175, mostly children, to the hospital, and it killed four children. And the last child that died was my son.
0: Detweiler turned his grief into a career improving food safety as a government advisor, a professor at Northeastern University, and a food industry consultant. The Trump administration pared back various sources of food safety funding. So Detweiler says there are few reliable measures of food safety. The number of recalls alone doesn't tell the whole story. But Detweiler has tried to quantify the impact of those recalls.
1: When you start giving dimension to a recall, you know, the quantity, the scope, the scale, the severity, that kind of stuff, our research has shown that that is increasing.
0: Risks are increasing, he says, largely because of consolidation in food production and processing. Giant farming, distribution, and processing operations mean a batch of tainted jalapenos, for example, might quickly make its way into salsa, restaurant chains, and grocery shelves. Usually, food has already reached consumers by the time tests come back positive, hence the need for recalls. Sandy Eskin is CEO of advocacy group Stop Foodborne Illness. Cyclospora, she says, caught consumers' attention.
2: It's off the charts. I don't think we've ever had an outbreak with this many illnesses.
0: So more people, she says, are now paying very close attention to recalls. Yuki Noguchi, NPR News.
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5: 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I'm Amory Sievertson. What should be recyclable? 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
15: And I'm Steve Inskeep. Senator Ted Cruz has written a book praising Supreme Court Justice Clarence Thomas. The Texas lawmaker highlights Thomas's rise from poverty and his move to the political right.
16: When he was in college and law school, he was a left-wing radical.
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1: Hi, this is Nick Forster. This week in E-Town, we've got a very sweet show. From Taos, New Mexico, Eliza Gilkison. From Gothenburg, Sweden, singer-songwriter Jose Gonzalez. 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

0: The Rocky Horror Picture Show went on to be a global cult phenomenon, infamous for rowdy and raunchy audience participation. A stroke in 2012 ended Curry's stage and screen career, but he continued to work as a prolific voice actor. Alice Wolfley, NPR News.
1: SpaceX plans to build what it says will be the world's largest spaceport in southern Louisiana. The company says it will invest $100 billion in the launch complex. The facility will be designed to support thousands of Starship launches a year and will include its own power and fuel production. SpaceX expects the project to create about 3,000 direct jobs over the next decade. Construction is expected to begin next year on the 125,000-acre site along Louisiana's Gulf Coast. I'm Windsor Johnston, and you're listening to NPR News from Washington.
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5: 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I'm Amory Sievertson. What should be recyclable? 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
1: This is Asian View from NHK World Japan. I'm Raja Pradhan. Rescue crews in Nepal and China are scrambling to respond to large-scale mudslides and flash floods. The disaster in the border region has killed at least 160 people. On the Nepal side, a catastrophic debris flow struck the central part of the country on Wednesday. Police say more than 157 people were killed. Local authorities are reporting 403 people are still unaccounted for. Of them, 341 are foreign travelers, including 133 Indians, 47 Americans, and 34 Australians. The Japanese embassy in Kathmandu has asked Nepali authorities to search for five Japanese believed to have been in the affected area. Footage taken in Bagmati province showed brown, murky water rushing through the side of a mountain, flooding buildings. A local media outlet quoted Nepali Foreign Minister Shishir Kanal as saying an earthquake triggered a landslide that blocked a river, possibly causing the flooding. Meanwhile, Chinese state-run media say mudslides hit Shigatse City in the Tibet Autonomous Region, leaving three people dead and 558 others, including 260 foreigners, unaccounted for. At least 14 newborn babies were killed in Pakistan after a fire broke out at a hospital in the capital, Islamabad. Local media say an explosion in the nursery may have started the blaze. Authorities say the fire started on Wednesday morning at the Pakistan Institute of Medical Sciences. TV reports cited rescue officials as saying the fire started after an air conditioner compressor unit exploded. Prime Minister Shehbaz Sharif expressed his condolences and ordered an immediate investigation. This is NHK World Japan.
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3: It's Morning Edition from NPR News. I'm A. Martinez.
0: And I'm Steve Inskeep. Love that voice. Dolly Parton wrote more than 3,000 songs, including one we have never heard. She told the Kelly Clarkson Show 3 years ago that she recorded a song called My Place in History and sealed it in a time capsule at Dollywood's Dream More Resort in Pigeon Forge, Tennessee. It comes with instructions not to open it until 20 years from now when she would have turned 99.
4: I tell you, have no idea how that has bothered me. 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
3: Even without hearing My Place in History, we have some idea what Dolly Parton's place was. 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

0: back positive, hence the need for recalls. Sandy Eskin is CEO of advocacy group Stop Foodborne Illness. Cyclospora, she says, caught consumers' attention.
1: It's off the charts. I don't think we've ever had an outbreak with this many illnesses.
0: So more people, she says, are now paying very close attention to recalls. Yuki Noguchi, NPR News.
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4: 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The time is 6:19. Good morning. Coming up, Andrew and Tristan Tate are charged with serious crimes in the UK, including human trafficking. Their lawyer wants to keep them in the U.S.
5: We are, of course, objecting to extradition because Andrew and Tristan are innocent.
4: The brothers are in a Florida jail but are now seeking a release on bail while the extradition fight plays out. Details ahead in about 15 minutes. A bill advancing in the state legislature would ban new cold storage permits unless operators create an emergency cleanup fund. It follows a June fire at a Lineage Logistics facility in Boyle Heights. Willie Armstrong of Los Angeles Mayor Karen Bass's office testified in support.
6: Families have dealt with unbearable odors, rotting food, rodents, and flies while simply trying to work, run their family businesses, send their children to school, and live their lives. Absolutely no family should have to live like this.
4: But business groups argue the liquid fund ties up cash and will drive up grocery prices during high inflation. The bill cleared the Senate Local Government Committee and heads next to revenue and taxation. Look into our roadways real quickly. A SIG alert now in effect on the 215 South at La Cadena. An accident here blocking the two left lanes and currently the backup to Mount Vernon Avenue. We're seeing stop traffic here and delays estimated up to 1 hour. On the 10 West at Town Avenue, a stall blocking the carpool lane. About 20-minute delays with a backup to Euclid.
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8: This is Morning Edition from NPR News. I'm A. Martinez.
9: And I'm Steve Inskeep. Senator Ted Cruz has written a book praising Supreme Court Justice Clarence Thomas. The Texas lawmaker highlights Thomas's rise from poverty and his move to the political right.
10: When he was in college and law school, he was a left-wing radical. And Justice Thomas today describes himself as an angry young man, angry at God, angry at the world.
9: By the 1980s, Thomas was Republican, leaning on the individualism he'd learned growing up. Today, he's the court's senior justice and among its most conservative. The book, going further, calls attention to Thomas and also to its author, who used to argue cases before the court. People will wonder about your choice here. Does this book, for example, tell us what kind of Supreme Court justice you think you would be if you ever had the opportunity?
10: So it doesn't, Steve, for the simple reason that I don't want to be a judge.
9: And you will never be a judge?
10: I will never be a judge.
9: Okay, go on.
10: The reason I don't want to be a judge is a principled judge stays out of politics and stays out of policy fights. And if I were a judge, I'd do that. I'd stay out of those fights. I don't want to stay out of those fights.
9: Well, that leads to my next question then. Does this book tell us what kind of Supreme Court justice you would appoint if you ever had the opportunity?
10: Absolutely, yes. And I think that in our lifetimes, we have had four giants on the court. Clarence Thomas, Antonin Scalia, Sam Alito, and my former boss, Chief Justice William Rehnquist.
9: Clarence Thomas has authored opinions on gun rights.

0: This is NPR News.
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2: Good morning. I'm Peter Hyatt at the BBC. Hundreds of Nepali soldiers are searching for people still missing after yesterday's massive flash floods. It's thought about 1,300 people are unaccounted for in Nepal and across the border in Tibet. At least 350 people have died. The BBC's Azadeh Moshiri reports from Kathmandu.
3: Survivors are sharing harrowing stories of friends and family swept away by the flood and torrents of mud. Hydropower facilities have been damaged, and there are fears for the workers inside, the many of whom are now missing.
2: One of the most important prehistoric gold collections in Europe has been stolen from a museum in the Spanish province of Alicante. Electra Naismith reports.
4: The treasure of Villena is a unique trove of almost 10 kilos of gold, bowls, bottles, bracelets, and even a button hidden for some three millennia. Reports suggest all the original pieces have been taken. The historical value is incalculable.
2: Scientists say a major study of bats has revealed important biological clues about long life and disease resistance. Here's Elise Lauterbur from the University of Vermont.
5: Researchers have been studying bats for a very long time to try to understand the immune processes and longevity and cancer resistance to better understand human biology and human health. It is giving us very strong foundational evidence that these things really are interlinked.
2: I'm Peter Hyatt at the BBC in London.
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11: And you're with 91.9 KVCR. I'm David Fleming. The Blue Jay Jazz Festival, just up the mountain, is an annual event which has quite a history and keeps getting bigger every year. I recently spoke with Gloria Loring about the rather special purpose of the concerts, as well as some of the other educational aspects to the Blue Jay Jazz Foundation, and, of course, the lineup for this year's festival. Again, bigger every year.
12: This year we have Carl Verheyen, one of the top 10 guitarists in the world.
11: Supertramp.
12: Yaha. And two of my dearest friends are in the band, so I'm very excited. And this year we have Tierra Legacy, a Latin jazz band. They have a cute motto, which is, if you've got the suit, we've got the suit.
11: I read that actually.
12: They dress up with the hats and the whole thing. 11-piece band. Very energetic, and our folks on the mountain love to dance. So we always make sure we have a night that's kind of dance night, and we always kind of have loosely a blues night. And Carl Verheyen, I knew my two friends, Troy and Holly Dexter, were working with him, and she said, we're going to be at the Baked Potato in Los Angeles. And I went to see him, and he just blew me away. I got the CD, I came home, I was listening. And I called him and I said, we got to have him up. We didn't do it the last year or so, but we had Lee Ritenour.
11: Oh, yeah.
12: I mean, we've got some really high-level players. And we also have the Ambassador of Soul, Ellis Hall, is going to be on the same night as Tierra Legacy. They really packed Friday night. And then Saturday, our show is with the Los Angeles Jazz Salon, and they've sort of established a bit of a residency for our American Songbook show, which is always sort of a late afternoon show on Saturday. And this year we have Nikki Harris, who is one of the most astonishing singers I've ever heard. I heard her at Agape maybe 15 years ago, and I thought, okay, that's one of the best singers in the world.
0: Oh, yeah.
12: And so she's coming up with Jazz Salon, and it's usually about a 5 or 6 piece band and a lot of the standards. So we try to have each concert has a different tilt. And people just love it. We have the best time, and we have grown the foundation because of having this variety. It's really, really been appealing to the audience.
0: Now, Gloria, in addition to providing scholarships, aren't you also providing instruments for kids who might not normally have access?
12: Yes, we have an instrument lending library that is free, and we lend a child an instrument for 1 year, and then we get it back, and if necessary, refurbish it. So we welcome donations of people who maybe, you know, used to play trombone and they're not doing it anymore. Hey, contact the Blue Jay Jazz Foundation and donate your instrument. And then we also started something called the Instrument Petting Zoo to encourage young kids. And we have all these instruments we put out, and we have a little event, and parents bring their kids, and kids get to pick up the instruments and feel them. And one little girl decided to be a little itsy-bitsy girl with go-go boots on. And she's got this trumpet, and she decided she's playing trumpet. Okay, girl. You know, really cute. But wow. It gives them exposure that they wouldn't otherwise have, truly.
13: 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The time is 6:50. Good morning. U.S. health officials have approved a groundbreaking pancreatic cancer drug that offers a new approach to treating the deadly form of cancer. The Food and Drug Administration granted approval Wednesday to the first-of-a-kind pill from Revolution Medicines. The drug uses a new approach to block a protein that fuels tumor growth in the vast majority of pancreatic cancer cases. Patients taking the drug nearly doubled their survival time in a company study. Experts say the treatment will likely revamp their approach to the disease and other hard-to-treat cancers. Other companies are researching drugs with similar actions. Taking a look at our roadways, still seeing that accident on the 215 South at Lacadena. Not a SIG alert anymore, but still seeing slowing from just before the 10 freeway. Over to the 10 West at Gary. Looks like there's an accident blocking the carpool and two left lanes. The backup currently to Euclid Avenue, about 20-minute delays estimated here. Over to the 91 West, no accidents to report, but heavy traffic from the 15 freeway to the 71. Looks like on the 91 East at Coal Canyon, there is a disabled vehicle affecting the center divider. They're not seeing much slowing there. You're with 91.9 KVCR, NPR for the Inland Empire. It's 6:51.
14: It's Morning Edition from NPR News. I'm A. Martinez.
15: And I'm Steve Inskeep. The nation's main nuclear watchdog is preparing to abandon a decades-old radiation safety rule as part of President Trump's changes to nuclear oversight. NPR's Jeff Brumfield reports.
16: The Nuclear Regulatory Commission does a lot of things, but big picture, it really only has one job, to keep people safe from radiation.
17: At high radiation doses, nobody's really arguing radiation causes cancer.
16: David Brenner directs the Center for Radiological Research at Columbia University. High doses of radiation damage DNA and can cause mutations that lead to cancer. But when the dose is low, it's much harder to determine risk.
17: As you go down in dose, what you're looking for is a very small increase in cancer risk over a very large background.
16: Around 40% of people develop cancer over their lifetime.
17: That's what makes it really, really hard.
16: For the past 50 years or so, the Nuclear Regulatory Commission has dealt with this uncertainty by requiring that radiation exposure be kept as low as possible. The principle is called as low as reasonably achievable, or ALARA for short. But now NRC's chairman Ho Ni says that ALARA is no longer working. Speaking on the Federal News Network this week, Ni drew a comparison to speed limits. A road speed limit might be 55 miles per hour, but
18: imagine if there was another rule that says you have to drive as slow as reasonably achievable to be safer. Well, what does that mean? 50, 45, 25 miles per hour?
16: That uncertainty would make it hard for drivers. And similarly, ALARA is making it hard for reactor designers, Ni argued. He said getting rid of it is part of a sweeping overhaul of many NRC rules.
18: The reason we're taking these regulatory reforms is because there's an urgent demand for more electricity in the United States due to artificial intelligence, data centers, and industrial growth.
16: Removing ALARA will especially help the design of new, smaller reactors that could power some of these applications, he said. Emily Caffrey is a health physicist at the University of Alabama at Birmingham. She agrees that it was probably time to say goodbye to ALARA.
19: Keeping doses as low as reasonably achievable was a fair idea. But the reality is what that has become has been driving doses to zero.
16: Like a speed limit, Caffrey says there should be a set level of radiation exposure that everyone agrees on.
19: You should have a number because reasonable is too loosey-goosey.
16: But Edwin Lyman with the Union of Concerned Scientists says that ALARA should stay. It may be imperfect, but its net effect has been to reduce radiation exposure to very low levels.
20: Removing it would remove that incentive for these companies to continue to maintain the practices that have protected their workers and the public.
16: The harms of low-dose radiation exposure are difficult to see, but Lyman says NRC's own models suggest those harms exist. In his opinion, the revised rule ignores that risk.
20: It's trying to devalue and de-emphasize the harm of ionizing radiation exposure.
16: The NRC says the new rule could come into effect early next year. Jeff Brumfield, NPR News.
14: Tonight, the minor league baseball team Louisville Bats will wear jerseys that honor the Louisville Black Caps, a team from the 1930s. It's part of an initiative called the Nine that celebrates stories of the Negro Leagues. Here's Giselle Roden with Louisville Public Media.
21: At Slugger Field, the Louisville Bats are gearing up for their series against the Gwinnett Stripers from Atlanta. They'll wear the black uniforms with Louisville in red lettering spread across the front of the jersey to pay tribute to the complicated history of the Louisville Black Caps.
22: I would have loved to watch them play.
21: That's Bats President Greg Galliott.
22: They were a colorful group, very spirited. Sounds like they played a fairly aggressive brand of baseball, loved running the bases. Sound like they were great athletes.
21: The Black Caps were part of the Negro Southern League, which had eight teams. There were six other Negro leagues across the country, including the Negro National League. That's where Jackie Robinson played for the Kansas City Monarchs. Galliott says the nine tribute games also honor the baseball legend.
22: Most people did not realize that was Jackie Robinson's minor league number. That's why this was created as the nine. It was a tribute to Jackie and his days playing in Montreal as a minor leaguer.
21: After Robinson broke the color barrier in 1947, many Negro League teams dissolved. Not much is known about the Louisville Black Caps. The few stats available show that there were about 12 players. They only had a few years in Louisville. Galliott says they paved the way for minor league baseball in the city. And there are still some questions he has.
22: I would like to find out how many people actually went to the games, how big their following was. Was there ever the opportunity for them to maybe cross over and play some games against other AAA, AA?
21: They just weren't covered as much as their white counterparts, according to the Negro League Baseball Museum in Kansas City, Missouri. But there is one Black Caps player that Louisville still talks about. On a recent morning, the early dew hugged tightly to the overgrown grass at Eastern Cemetery. A short trek around the back of the property sits the burial site of Felton Snow.
23: He was a solid player. He played infield, third base, shortstop, and probably second too.
21: Tad Meyer wipes the water off the gravestone. He's with the Society of American Baseball Research and knows about the Black Cap star.
23: He was one of those guys who was just a good teammate, glued a team together, and from that came his calling to be a manager.
21: After playing with the Black Caps, he became a coach. In 1945, he got to manage an all-star team of some of baseball's earliest legends, including Jackie Robinson. In the 1950s, Snow hung up his baseball career and became a barber. And that's when Gallia, the Louisville Bats president, met him.
22: And all I knew him as was Snow. This was just a guy that, when my dad had cancer, basically came over and just took care of me and was my dad's barber.
21: Gallia had no idea the man who played catch with him in the backyard sported an impressive baseball career. He later helped get a gravestone for Snow.
22: If it wouldn't have been for him, maybe I would have never really fallen this path.
21: Minor league teams across the country continue to honor the stories of Negro Leagues through the Nine Initiative and remember players wearing their jerseys. But Galliott says there's more to learn about the Black players who carved their own legacy into America's favorite pastime. For NPR News, I'm Giselle Roden in Louisville.

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1: 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It's 7:19. Good morning. An avalanche of mud, rock, and ice caused catastrophic flooding Wednesday near the Nepal-China border.
2: The avalanche blocked a river in a valley before bursting through. The incident happened with exceptional speed and power.
1: Entire villages were swept away. We'll have the latest on the devastation and loss of life coming up in about 15 minutes. And many California residents have fallen victim to hospice fraud, a widespread issue that exploits weak state and federal oversight and has generated millions in fraudulent claims to Medicare. The Trump administration has targeted the state, calling it a kingdom of fraud and deferring Medicaid payments. Fraud may start with identity theft or robocallers and door-to-door tactics asking Medicare users to give away their personal information that is then used to enroll them in hospice. New state regulations took effect in June to combat the large number of fraudulent hospices in California, requiring stricter criteria for hospice licenses. Advocates welcome these changes and urge state and federal cooperation. Checking in on our roadways, and we do have a few incidents. Still seeing an accident on the 215 South at La Cadena that has the carpool lane blocked. Other lanes are open. Things are slow from just before the 10 freeway, and actually I'm seeing another crash here on the 215 South at Orange Show. This has the left lane blocked, so that's backed up to just about Inland Center. On the 91 West at Auto Center, an accident on the right shoulder. Overall, slow from the 15 to the 71.
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4: It's Morning Edition from NPR News. I'm A. Martinez.
5: And I'm Steve Inskeep. Love that voice. Dolly Parton wrote more than 3,000 songs, including one we have never heard. She told the Kelly Clarkson Show that she recorded a song called My Place in History, and she sealed it in a time capsule at Dollywood's Dream More Resort in Pigeon Forge, Tennessee. It comes with instructions not to open it until 20 years from now, which is when she would have turned 100.
6: I tell you, have no idea how that has bothered me. I want to go dig that up so bad and think, well, I need to use that song because it's like, you know, and it's a really good song.
4: Even without hearing My Place in History, we have some idea what Dolly Parton's place was. Our member station WPLN spoke with people at Dolly Parton's truck stop in Cornersville, Tennessee. They are Tammy Heil, Darrell Richard, and Jules Wall.
7: I love the idea that she helps children a lot, especially with all of her reading programs.
8: Just the fact that she was inclusive of everyone.
9: She just had a heart for people and a heart for the Lord and heart for her family. And that's, I think that's something we all can aspire to.
5: Dolly Parton once told our own Michelle Martin that she wanted to give kids books because of her dad. He was the smartest man she knew but couldn't read or write.
6: So I thought, I'm going to do something great. And I'm going to involve my daddy in it. I'm going to start this little program where children get a book from the time they're born, once a month, until they start kindergarten.
4: 3 decades later, the Imagination Library says it has given away 300 million books in several countries. Another gift saved lives when she helped fund Vanderbilt University research for the COVID vaccine and encouraged people to get a shot.
6: I even changed one of my songs to fit the occasion. It goes, vaccine, vaccine, vaccine, vaccine. I'm begging of you, please don't hesitate. Vaccine, vaccine, vaccine, vaccine. Because once you're dead, then that's a bit too late.
5: Wow. Much of

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2: Good morning, I'm Tracy Burcham at the BBC. Hundreds of Nepali soldiers and rescuers are searching the debris-strewn valleys and hillsides of the north for people still missing after yesterday's massive floods. Around 1,300 people are unaccounted for. The BBC's Laura Bicker.
3: It took them just under 24 hours to get the first rescuers on the ground. Rescuers are now saying that there is a lake, what they're calling a barrier lake, that has formed further up the valley. They are worried that it too is going to burst its banks, and that therefore it's not entirely safe for rescuers.
2: A Norwegian-based human rights group says Iran has executed more than 500 people so far this year, with a surge in hangings in recent days. Iran Human Rights says almost 30 were connected to January's anti-government protests. The former Bosnian Serb military leader Ratko Mladic has died. He was serving a life sentence in The Hague for atrocities committed in the early 1990s. And France is temporarily relaxing some of its rules on cheese production after recent heatwaves reduced feed for milk herds. Hugh Schofield reports from Paris.
4: In the Alps and Jura Mountains, pastures are bone dry and grass yields are down by a third. This is where prized cheeses like Beaufort and Conte are made, but normally under strict rules about how the dairy cattle are fed. Those rules are now being waived so that feed from outside the strict geographical area of production can be used in greater quantity.
2: I'm Tracy Burcham at the BBC in London.
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8: And you're with 91.9 KVCR. I'm David Fleming. Jay Jazz Festival, just up the mountain, is an annual event which has quite a history and keeps getting bigger every year. I recently spoke with Gloria Loring about the rather special purpose of the concerts, as well as some of the other educational aspects to the Blue Jay Jazz Foundation, and, of course, the lineup for this year's festival. 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
9: This year we have Carl Verheyen, one of the top 10 guitarists in the world.
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9: Yaha. And two of my dearest friends are in the band, so I'm very excited. And this year we have Tierra Legacy, a Latin jazz band. They have a cute motto, which is, if you've got the suit, we've got the suit.
10: I read that, actually.
9: They dress up with the hats and the whole thing. An 11-piece band. Very energetic, and our folks on the mountain love to dance. So we always make sure we have a night that's kind of dance night, and we always kind of have loosely a blues night. And Carl Verheyen, I knew my two friends, Troy and Holly Dexter, were working with him, and she said, we're going to be at the Baked Potato in Los Angeles. And I went to see him, and he just blew me away. Just blew me away. I got the CD. I came home. I was listening. And I called him and I said, we got to have him up. But we didn't do it the last year or so, but we had Lee Ritenour.
10: Oh, yeah.
9: I mean, we've got some really high-level players. And we also have the Ambassador of Soul, Ellis Hall, is going to be on the same night as Tierra Legacy. They really packed Friday night. And then Saturday, our show is with the Los Angeles Jazz Salon, and they've sort of established a bit of a residency for our American Songbook show, which is always sort of a late afternoon show on Saturday. And this year we have Nikki Harris, who is one of the most astonishing singers I've ever heard. I heard her at Agape maybe 15 years ago, and I thought, okay, that's one of the best singers in the world.
10: Oh, yeah.
9: And so she's coming up with Jazz Salon, and it's just about a 5 or 6 piece band, and a lot of the standards. So we try to have each concert has a different tilt. And people just love it. We have the best time, and we have grown the foundation because of having this variety. It's really, really been appealing to the audience.
10: Now, Gloria, in addition to providing scholarships, aren't you also providing instruments for kids who might not normally have access?
9: Yes. We have an instrument lending library that is free, and we lend a child an instrument for 1 year, and then we get it back, and if necessary, refurbish it. So we welcome donations of people who maybe, you know, used to play trombone and they're not doing it anymore. Hey, contact the Blue Jay Jazz Foundation and donate your instrument. And then we also started something called the Instrument Petting Zoo to encourage young kids. And we have all these instruments we put out, and we have a little event, and parents bring their kids, and kids get to pick up the instruments and feel them. And one little girl decided, we had this little itsy-bitsy girl with go-go boots on, and she's got this trumpet, and she decided she's playing trumpet. Okay, girl, you know, really cute. But it gives them exposure that they wouldn't otherwise have, truly.
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5: 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It's 8:50, and the California Report is coming up in just about a minute and a half. Many California residents have fallen victim to hospice fraud, a widespread issue that exploits weak state and federal oversight and has generated millions in fraudulent claims to Medicare. The Trump administration has targeted the state, calling it a kingdom of fraud and deferring Medicaid payments. Fraud may start with identity theft or robocallers and door-to-door tactics, asking Medicare users to give away their personal information that is then used to enroll them in hospice. New state regulations took effect in June to combat the large number of fraudulent hospices in California, requiring stricter criteria for hospice licenses. Advocates welcome these changes and urge state and federal cooperation. Checking out our roadways, a few incidents on the 10 West. Looks like a disabled vehicle blocking the middle lane at Central Avenue. We've also got an accident on the right shoulder at, looks like at Mountain Avenue, and an accident affecting the center divider at Euclid. So overall, looking at the 10 West, just past the 15 freeway, you're going to start seeing some slowing. As you pass those incidents, you're in it. And once you're to White Avenue, looks like you're back to freeway speeds. The California Report up next.
11: Good morning. This is the California Report. I'm Mavi Bolaños in San Francisco. A federal judge in Fresno has ruled the Trump administration unlawfully cut wages for seasonal farm workers. The policy changed how wages are calculated for workers in the H-2A visa program, cutting pay in California by about 15%. Judge Kirk Sheriff ordered the Labor Department to quickly come up with a new wage formula, but he's allowing the lower rates to remain in place for now. Agricultural employers are being warned they could eventually owe back pay to both guest workers and U.S. farm workers. At the state capitol, legislation that will make it easier to plug in small solar panel systems is on its way to the governor's desk. KQED climate reporter Laura Clivens has more on the bill that passed this week.
12: Plug-in or balcony solar consists of a few panels, an inverter, and some cables. You can hang them from a balcony or tent them in your backyard and plug them into an existing outlet. California lawmakers streamlined how to register the devices while adding safeguards and technical requirements. Bernadette Del Chiaro is with the Environmental Working Group, a bill sponsor.
13: SB 868 is the most exciting clean energy, energy affordability bill up for consideration in California, and opening up the California market is just hugely consequential.
12: PG&E and San Diego Gas and Electric opposed the bill, citing safety concerns. If signed into law, compatible systems would hit the market this spring. For the California Report, I'm Laura Clivens.
11: In Riverside County, a federal jury has found the sheriff's department and an inmate are both responsible for that inmate's death in custody 4 years ago. KVCR's Madison Ament reports.
14: Richard Matus died in a Riverside County jail in 2022 after drinking an alcoholic beverage laced with fentanyl. His death was one of 18 that made it the deadliest year in Riverside County jails in two decades. The jury found a Riverside County deputy, Angel Rojas, unreasonably ignored an inmate's intercom call about Matus's medical emergency. Lisa Matus is Richard's mother. She says she's happy with the jury's decision.
15: We got a verdict. We got the truth out there.
14: The jury awarded $13.5 million to the family. However, the county will pay $5.4 million. That's because the jury found the deputy 40% responsible for Matus's death and that Matus was 60% to blame. For the California Report, I'm Madison Ament in Riverside.
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11: Water shortages, climate change, and rising production costs are a few of the many challenges California agriculture has been facing in recent years. But researchers at UC Davis are looking at whether combining farming and solar energy could help farmers adapt. It's a relatively new approach called agrivoltaics. Cap Radio's Gerardo Zavala visited the research site to learn more.
17: Where we're at right now is the second row closest to a west-facing solar panel.
18: UC Davis graduate researcher Gavin Chapoya is pointing to tomatoes that have been damaged by too much direct sunlight. Two vertical solar arrays flank the crops, creating different levels of shade throughout the day.
17: And if we move one row over, we're looking at the row closest to the panel now. You can see leaf development is much smaller, the fruits themselves are tinier, and the sun scalding is a lot less.
18: Chavoya says the shade from the panels could reduce stress on plants, help conserve water, and even change conditions below ground. He sees the approach as fitting within regenerative agriculture.
17: In my head, yeah, 100%, it has to be. When we're talking about these shielding soil from getting dried up by the sun, protecting plants from burning up in high heat, if agrivoltaics wasn't added into this umbrella term of regenerative ag, I don't know what else it could fall under.
18: State lawmakers last year defined regenerative agriculture to include practices that create healthier and more resilient farms while also improving farmer livelihood. Recognizing practices like agrivoltaics as regenerative agriculture could mean future funding for farmers who want to co-locate solar panels to create a secondary source of income. State agriculture officials say the recent definition could lead to grants in the future, but the state is already putting money into figuring out whether it could work here and what it could mean for farmers facing a changing climate. California Department of Food and Agriculture Secretary Karen Ross says research from other states can't necessarily be applied to California farms. She says that's one reason CDFA invested in the UC Davis project.
19: I think there's a lot of opportunity there. And obviously the interest for just energy and climate resiliency, being able to produce more energy on the land for your own operations would be a really huge asset for the farming community.
18: Ross says California has been a pioneer on innovating farming practices, including being the first state to define certified organic farming.
19: That did have quite a bit of influence on the national standard.
18: But not all researchers are convinced the practice is ready for widespread use in California. UC Berkeley Agricultural and Resource Economics Professor Aaron Smith says it would currently be more efficient to split land between the two uses instead of combining them.
20: The challenge with doing agriculture and electricity generation on the same piece of land is that if one of those makes the other one worse, then you might end up doing two things badly when you could have just been doing one thing well.
18: Smith says state dollars should continue funding research to learn more about how this could be implemented in the future.
20: Paying farmers to do agrivoltaics right now, I don't think is a good use of funds. Maybe it would be a good use of funds at some point in the future, but I don't think we're close to that point.
18: At UC Davis, Shaboya says more research is needed to prove agrivoltaics can work in practice.
17: But you just need to have these large-scale test plots, which mimic the environment, before we can actually have any definitive saying as to what we can do large-scale.
18: Until then, Shaboya says he'll continue studying what the panels are actually doing to the crops.
17: But really, time will tell. It's hard to say. All I'm doing right now is just measuring tomatoes and hoping for the best.
18: For the California Report, I'm Gerardo Zavala in Sacramento.
21: And that is the California Report for Thursday, August 27th. We're a production of KQED News. I'm Madi Bolaños. Thank you for listening and have a great day.

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7: It's Here and Now. 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Last weekend, the BSO ended its summer season, as it always does, with Beethoven's famous Ode to Joy, but joy is in short supply, because that same day, musicians also voted to authorize their first ever strike. They didn't strike, but they're unhappy that back in March, management...

0: Okay, could we hear Bernstein one more time? Oh, Lloyd, is this brighter and... Yeah, you're nodding yes.
1: I am nodding yes.
0: But, what do you assign that to? Maybe Nelson's just decided to give it more weight.
1: Well, it seemed to me that

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4: It's Here and Now. Ratko Mladic, the butcher of Bosnia, has died at 84. He died while serving a life sentence for genocide, war crimes, crimes against humanity, including the 1995 massacre in Srebrenica. Tom Jelton, a former NPR correspondent who covered the Bosnian War, has this reflection on Mladic's death and the enduring legacy of his wartime crimes.
5: General Ratko Mladic was the number one war criminal of the Bosnian War. Most infamously, he was held responsible for the murder of more than 7,000 Muslim men and boys in the eastern Bosnian town of Srebrenica in 1995. It was a mass execution. The men and boys were tied up, blindfolded, and marched to the edge of open pits where they were shot. Bone by bone, their bodies were eventually exhumed and identified. Srebrenica was a Muslim enclave in Bosnia, in territory Serb nationalists claimed as their own. When the Bosnian Serb army entered the town, Mladic told a television crew, "We present this city to the Serbian people as a gift." At the time, Srebrenica was packed with more than 20,000 Muslim refugees who had fled nearby towns and villages. Mladic remained a wanted man for more than 15 years. He was finally captured in May 2011, sent to The Hague to stand trial, and convicted by an international war crimes tribunal in 2017. The presiding judge at the time said Mladic's crimes were among the most heinous known to humankind. Tom Jelton, NPR News.

0: More than three-quarters of all wildfires in the U.S. are caused by people, including recent big fires in Nevada and Washington State.
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0: I'm Elsa Chang, why humans are the primary source of wildfires, on All Things Considered from NPR News.
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6: I'm Robin Young. It's Here and Now. The American Repertory Theater in Cambridge, Massachusetts has another hit on its hands, a sold-out production of Eugene Ionesco's 1959 play, Rhinoceros, about the chilling dangers of groupthink. And today we're going to meet one of the stars, the rhinoceros. Okay, hold that thought. Of course, the stars are actually John Turturro, who brought the idea of restaging this play to the ART's artistic director, Diane Paulus, and workshopped the script with her for a year before they even began rehearsals. John plays Beringer, the seemingly hapless village drunk. Paul Giamatti plays his fussy, upright friend, Jean, in this scene trying to get Beringer to shape up.
7: Hello, Jean! Ah! So you managed to get here at last, Beringer. Late as usual, of course. Our appointment was for 11:30. Now it's practically midday.
8: I'm sorry, but have you been waiting long?
7: No, I've only just arrived myself, as you see.
8: In that case, I don't feel so bad.
7: No. It's different with me. I don't like waiting. I've got no time to waste. And as you're never on time, I come late on purpose at a time when I presume you'll be here.

0: Holy moly. Are you thinking metaphor?
1: I am. I think I'm, though the play was written in response to a specific event, the rise of the Third Reich, I think I want to make the audience feel its growing power, but also to make them feel that maybe they're not quite sure what the limit is and that it could be more extreme than something that they could handle, which I think is kind of what the play is about. They're constantly surprised at the way the force grows.
0: I know Diane's very clear. This was not about any one political thing happening right now. But I thought about Jan 6.
1: Yeah.
0: That day felt to me like a herd of angry rhinoceros.
1: Yeah. Ice going into people's houses and pulling them out. Yeah. Yeah.
0: Talk about Paul Giamatti's moment, his transformation.
1: Right.
2: Your skin looks greenish.
3: You love saying unpleasant things to me. Have you looked at yourself?
2: I'm sorry, I didn't mean to hurt your feelings.
3: Yeah, it doesn't seem like it.
2: Yeah. You're not breathing easily.
0: How does that work?
1: Well, the way we do it, the actors are all on wireless microphones, which are hidden. We could shift his voice for single words, for periods of breathing.
0: So you're shifting the actual microphone, the words that he's speaking.
1: The live voice. And we talked about it, and I said, this is really an instrument you can use if you want to really hit the audience with something strong. Just breathe from deep in your chest. That will come out in the house and really shake people around.
2: It's more solid. It's weatherproof. What did you say?
4: I didn't say anything. I just said, ooh.
0: Wow.
1: Yeah.
0: Fitzpatton, sound designer for Rhinoceros at the ART. You created the rhinoceros, and you give a lot of credit to director Diane Paulus as well. But how much fun was this for you?
1: It's hard to carry the feeling of not knowing what to do, but feeling powerfully that it is something, but you just haven't heard it yet. And then when you discover it, it's this incredible feeling.
0: And this is some of the music Fitzpatton created with the American Repertory Theater's Diane Paulus for this restaging of Ionesco's Rhinoceros, a combination of classical and ancient 10-foot horns. Stunning. More at hereandnow.org.
5: Live from NPR News in Boston, I'm Steve Brown. Rescue teams and military helicopters are searching for hundreds of missing people along the Nepal-China border. That's where a deadly torrent of water and mud, several stories high, swept through communities yesterday following a glacier collapse. More than 390 people are confirmed dead, and more than 1,400 are missing, including hundreds of foreign nationals and pilgrims. Qatar and other regional powers are seeking an off-ramp from the U.S. and Israeli war with Iran. Qatar's prime minister was in Tehran today as part of ongoing efforts to resolve the conflict. Pakistan says it's also continuing diplomatic efforts with Iran. Israel continues its attacks on Gaza despite drawing a sharp rebuke from the top diplomat overseeing the U.S.-brokered ceasefire in the territory. Canadian military spending is surging, with companies expanding into defense contracting. The Canadian government is investing billions to reduce reliance on American suppliers. This shift is partly due to pressure from the U.S. to contribute more to NATO and strained relations between Washington and Ottawa. The defense plan includes $60 billion in additional funding over 5 years. It aims to boost Canada's domestic defense capabilities and create jobs. 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
13: For KVCR News, I'm Tony Lopez. A federal jury has found the Riverside County Sheriff's Department and an inmate are both responsible for that inmate's death in custody 4 years ago. KVCR's Madison Almet reports.
14: Richard Matus died in a Riverside County jail in 2022 after drinking an alcoholic beverage laced with fentanyl. His death was one of 18 that made it the deadliest year in Riverside County jails in two decades. The jury found a Riverside County deputy, Angel Rojas, unreasonably ignored an inmate's intercom call about Matus's medical emergency. Lisa Matus is Richard's mother. She says she's happy with the jury's decision.
15: We got a verdict. We got the truth out there.
14: The jury awarded $13.5 million to the family. However, the county will pay $5.4 million. That's because the jury found the deputy 40% responsible for Matus' death and that Matus was 60% to blame. For KVCR News, I'm Madison Ahmet in Riverside.
13: Emergency room visits spike when it gets really hot, like right now. For the first time, though, new data is showing the effects on unhoused populations. Eric Stone reports.
16: People experiencing homelessness are 38% more likely to be hospitalized because of extreme heat. That couldn't be quantified until a 2019 state law required hospitals to track housing status. Shubayu Saha is the director of Tracking California, which analyzed the data.
17: We always knew that, you know, the unhoused individuals were at much higher risk. And now there is that empirical evidence.
16: The most cases occurred in Southern California, with LA, Riverside, and San Bernardino counties topping the list. Aaron Stone, LAS News.
13: Lawmakers are pushing back on Governor Gavin Newsom's proposal to limit the liability of utilities when their equipment starts destructive wildfires. Cap Radio's Laura Fitzgerald has more from the state capitol.
18: With just days left in the legislative session, lawmakers and the governor are not seeing eye to eye on key parts of his wildfire liability plan that has yet to go into print. They're pushing back on part of his proposal that would limit damages for the pain and suffering of fire survivors and cap how much insurance companies can recoup from utilities to pay out claims for fires those utilities cause.
19: We have a lot of common ground with the proposal that the governor has put forward, and there's a number of places where we've got some disagreement.
18: Democratic Assemblymember Cotty Petrie-Norris is one of the lawmakers leading negotiations on the Assembly side.
19: Our proposal does not cap non-economic damages for victims.
18: But Democratic Senator Sasha Renee Perez, who represents Altadena, remains critical of the proposal for limiting utility expenses. She spoke at a rally with fire survivors outside the Capitol.
20: My job is not to ensure that we're increasing profits for shareholders for these companies.
18: Newsom said he was confident about getting a proposal formally introduced before the end of this week, but the deadline leaves little time for public review and debate before the lawmakers end their session on Monday night. In Sacramento, I'm Laura Fitzgerald.
13: Meta has agreed to pay $17 billion and add child safety measures to its Facebook and Instagram platforms to end a landmark trial over teen social media addiction and settle claims filed by 47 states, including California. State Attorney General Rob Bonta made an announcement on Wednesday.
21: This is a major breakthrough, a milestone moment, a watershed moment, because when it comes to protecting our children's mental health, there is no time to lose.
13: California was among more than 30 states that sued the tech giant in 2023. The deal cut short the trial in Oakland federal court. The agreement is one of the biggest in state consumer protection history. Meta said in a blog post it was, quote, building on longstanding efforts to empower parents and support teens. The Inland Empire will face another day of dangerous and potentially record-breaking heat today. Temperatures are expected to reach up to 118 degrees in the lower deserts. This has been your Midday News Report. For KVCR News, I'm Tony Lopez.
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27: I'm Robin Young in Boston. It's Here and Now. And more now on what we didn't know yesterday about Meta's deal with state attorneys general. They are calling the multi-billion dollar settlement that also stipulates how and when teens can use Facebook and Instagram a victory. Parents and social media watchers are wondering how it will play out and whether it goes far enough. The deal, which came after a lawsuit by several states, accused Meta of creating platforms that purposely addicted children to their apps. In addition to dollar payouts, Meta says it will limit teens' time online to 2 hours a day and block access from midnight to 6 a.m. It would also silence notifications during school hours and give kids prompts after 15 minutes of continuous use or 90 minutes total. If you don't think this is serious, maybe let's listen to John LeMay, whose 17-year-old son, Jordan, took his own life after an Instagram extortion scheme 4 years ago. John spoke to NBC News about the deal.
28: Parents have to be diligent just because they're going to make some changes, which is great. We still have to be diligent on paying attention to what they're doing on these apps, keeping devices out of their private spaces, especially late at night. So we have to be involved in their tech use, and we can't let up our guard, but we also have to demand that social media companies are doing the right thing and building their products and designing their algorithms and designing their features in a safe way that we can, as parents, can feel comfortable that our young people are on it and being safe when they're there.
27: Well, how do parents do this? Let's bring in Tristan Harris. You may remember him for his appearance in The Social Dilemma, a dramatized documentary about the dangers of social media. He's co-founder of the Center for Humane Technology, a nonprofit focused on helping technology align with safety and ethics. Tristan, welcome.
29: Great to be with you.
27: Okay, start with this settlement. $18 billion. It's a lot of money, but the lawsuit had asked for $1.4 trillion. And some of the changes do sound like they'll keep kids safer. But we just heard this father, you know, grieving a 17-year-old who was so overtaken by a scam that he took his life. His dad says parents can't let their guard down. But, you know, what can parents do besides watching their kids? How can they monitor to see if Meta abides by the demand for guardrails?
29: Well, I think that this goes deeper, right? The companies want to design their products and say, oh, it's parents' responsibility to police the use of their children's usage of these products. But they are been designing these products to maximize the manipulative characteristics that would keep people on them as long as possible. We outlined all of this in 2013. Mm-hmm. So first, I wanted to tell your listeners, mm-hmm. I was a design ethicist at Google before I started this nonprofit. Mm-hmm. I rose alarms about this in 2013, this is 13 years ago, that there would be an arms race for attention where companies are competing in a race to the bottom of the brainstem, meaning to design increasingly persuasive, almost hacking into the lizard brain of our minds in order to maximize the attention and usage. Because these companies' profits and revenues and quarterly growth depends on, directly correlated to how much attention they get, they're going to get increasingly aggressive over time. For what will be the race to the bottom of the brainstem will turn into the race to frack human attention, to short, to create more brain rot, more attention spent. So it's not just the things that we're seeing. And I've met so many parents from, you know, the impact of the social dilemma, which reached more than like 150 million people. I have met so many parents that have lost their children's lives or have dealt with these problems. And I've watched for 13 years as this has happened. So this is about justice. This is about accountability. Yeah. And, you know, these changes are... I feel, if I'm really honest with you, I feel complex about this because we've been wanting this big tobacco lawsuit moment to happen for literally the last 13 years. It is a huge step forward that it has happened for everybody, the thousands of people who go to work in this field every day. It is a huge accomplishment worth celebrating. But as you said, $18 billion, that's about how much money that Meta makes in profit in one single financial quarter. So their stock was up yesterday because their investors said, okay, great, we'll pay the fine and now we'll go back. And this is priced into how they're doing business because they're actually in the business for world domination to own the global human psychological habitat, to own the global attention commons. And I really do think that the original fine of $1.3 trillion is much closer to what we need. I think Meta's response to that was if we paid a $1.3 trillion fine, that's close to the market cap of our entire company, to which I think our collective response as humanity and the public should be, that's right, because you have destroyed the psychological habitat of humanity.
27: Okay, my hair's blown back, and I thank you for that. You know, you and Francis Hogan and others who, you know, were whistleblowers from the inside who saw that this was purposeful. But so I'm wondering, as you are speaking, what you think of something we're finding out overnight. The Wall Street Journal is one that's reporting on what they're saying is a very unique aspect of this settlement, which is that Meta says it will only pay out 70% of the settlement demand. You say it's not enough. Only 70% will they pay out unless TikTok and YouTube, both owned by Alphabet, also agree to set default 1 hour limits per day for underage users and each also pay states $5.3 billion. And if they don't, well, they're only going to pay 70%. What do you make of that? I mean, it could be, you know, Meta shaming the other two platforms to also do the right thing. It could be them getting away with not even paying that full, what some say is a paltry settlement.
29: Yeah. Well, this is complicated again. So the real issue, again, I know people want to say, well, what was driving this problem? Is it just that we have evil companies? Is it just that we have big tech? Is it just greed? No, it's those things too. But it's also that there's this arms race, right? There is this finite supply of human attention. If Meta grabs a bunch, YouTube also has to grab a bunch. If Snapchat has to grab a bunch, TikTok has to grab a bunch. And that finite supply starts to run out. You can't run infinite growth on a finite supply of human attention. And so it's always been about coordinating to say, how do we protect and steward the global attention commons? That the global attention commons is a public resource. It is where children's development happens. It's where children's identity happens. It's where messaging and communication happens. And we should treat that as just like you treat a national park. You could say, yes, we're going to drill for oil in a bunch of places, but we're going to protect national parks so we don't want to drill and make everything for sale. If you make all of human attention for sale, especially the most vulnerable human attention from all these companies, you're going to end up in this problem. So as you said, Meta is only initially obligated to pay $12 billion, and they'll pay only an additional $5 billion if Snap, TikTok, and YouTube also settle with the states and make the same product changes.
27: Yeah. Look, we thank you again so much. You've said so much. And yesterday we spoke to an attorney general and he said, you know, perhaps we have some kind of a committee that monitors this. Put that aside. What should parents do?
29: I mean, honestly, I think that these products are toxic and that we should treat it like big tobacco and just say we shouldn't be using these things. The companies actively
27: design
29: these products.
27: Oh, but wait, I have to say, that's so genuine of you, but you know that's so impossible right now. They're being used in school.
29: Yeah. Well, I understand that. I mean, there are a bunch of other design changes that would further enable people to have distance from these products. For example, separating out messaging from the infinite scroll thing. You do not have to have messaging directly connected to this maximizing addiction supercomputer pointed at your lizard brain, get you maximizing screen time. You can separate out those things. So the point being is that, there's a simple rule that would clean up all these products, which is that if Silicon Valley was only allowed to ship products that their own children would use for more than 8 hours a day, that standard would actually give you good technology. My concern about this lawsuit is it's currently settling for the standard of 10% less toxic technology as opposed to good, humane technology. And so I know that's not practical advice for parents, but I think it's about joining the fight that these platforms are fundamentally misaligned with the well-being and sort of health of society.
27: Do you have more at the website, by the way, Center for Humane Technology?
29: Yeah, people can go to humanetech.com, and we have a podcast and try to educate people on these issues and what policy changes we can do, including for AI, which is going to make these issues look small in comparison.
27: And I want to keep talking to you, but we only have a few seconds. Can parents just say no? Have you seen that work? I know that sounds like a silly question, but...
29: Well, no, I don't think that works, and I think that, is poor advice. I think that they're... The companies know that parents have a hard time saying no to these products. We have to create a norm that this is different.
27: Okay. Tristan Harris, co-founder of the Center for Humane Technology on Meta's $18 billion settlement. Tristan, we want to stay in touch with you. Thank you so much.
29: Absolutely. Thank you so much.
27: And you're listening to Here and Now.

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0: It's been 100 years since Route 66 officially became part of the federal highway system. It eventually became the first fully paved transcontinental highway in the U.S. We're traveling the Mother Road this week and checking in with some businesses along the way. Yesterday, we stopped by a New Mexico motel. Today, we're grabbing a bite to eat.
1: Hello, I'm Josh Waldmeyer, the third generation owner here at the Cozy Dog Drive-In in Springfield, Illinois, and we're 205 miles south from the start of Route 66. My grandfather opened this establishment when he got out of the military service back in 1946. Of course, I grew up in the restaurant, but after I graduated high school, I went out in the private sector and tried to see what I could do. And I came back probably about 8 years or so later, around 2006, decided to see if my mom needed any help. It felt good, so I decided to stay around and ended up taking over in 2013. This year, in particular, with the Route 66 100th Centennial, we have seen a huge increase in traffic, and some of our sales are up to almost 30%. We have people come from all over the world, from Italy, Germany, Australia, Japan. Actually, when I was setting up for this interview with you, I had some Germans come in that I was talking to and taking pictures with. I put a new t-shirt order in each month, and I'm still running out of sizes before I can get the next order in. Yes, our prices have gone up. At the beginning of this year, we experienced an increase on our hot dogs. They went up almost 15%, which probably came out to close to almost a nickel. But yeah, it's when you sell hundreds of thousands of them, it adds up. I don't know if I'm the number one exporter of corn dog mix, but I can tell you for sure that I ship more of my corn dog mix out to Canada than we use here in the United States. My history with dealing with shipping to Canada, it's changed in the last 15 years on what you have to go through to get the stuff in and out. I've already shipped everything I'm going to ship this year to Canada, so we're all set and okay till next year. So we'll just have to wait and see what the world decides to do next year. I think my grandfather would be very pleased with how I've handled Cozy Dog and continued the business. I was fortunate enough to know my grandfather before he passed, so I have very fond memories of him telling me about business and how to treat people and just the things you need to do to keep a business going and just make people happy in the world. Us Waldmeyers, we just trudge through and we make it happen.
0: That's Josh Waldmeyer carrying on his grandfather's legacy at the Cozy Dog Drive-In in Springfield, Illinois. Have a Route 66 business you think should be on our list? 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
0: This final note on the way out today, saw this in the Washington Post. The cost of higher education, like a lot of other things, has been ballooning in the last couple decades. The average cost of college in the U.S., according to the Education Data Initiative, is more than $38,000 a year. So now, more schools are offering three-year degrees. At least 70 schools in the U.S. offer or are considering offering shorter paths to graduation in hopes of sending students into the workforce earlier and with less debt. Our daily production team includes Andy Corbin, Mika Ellison, Maria Hollenhorst, Sarah Leeson, Sean McHenry, and Sophia Terenzio. Will Story is the supervising senior producer, and I'm Kristen Schwab. We'll see you here tomorrow. This is
3: I'm Mina Kim. 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The Atlantic's Tom Nichols sees it differently. He says the U.S. has already lost the war strategically. Iran's hardline regime has survived, gained leverage over the Strait of Hormuz, depleted our military resources. We talk with Nichols about a way forward. 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
6: They were just seeking for help, but there was no place to land, even no place to drop for the rescue.
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7: I'm Elsa Chang.
8: And I'm Adrian Florido. In July, ICE recorded the highest monthly arrest total in the agency's history.
9: What we're seeing is an expansion in all of the different ways that ICE is detaining people.
7: Also, federal data shows that more than three-quarters of all wildfires in the U.S. are caused by people.
10: Your car, your lawnmower, a campfire, a downed power line in a new subdivision, those can all be drivers of wildfire ignitions.
8: Also, have you ever thought about adopting a pet that might outlive you? You should consider a desert tortoise.
7: Now news.
11: This is National Native News. I'm Jill Freitas. The PGA Tour has bestowed one of its highest honors, the Payne Stewart Award, to a four-time PGA Tour winner who is also a citizen of the Navajo Nation. KJZZ's Gabriel Pietrasio has details.
12: Born and raised in Albuquerque, Nota Begay III excelled at swinging a club. His success on the fairway afforded him the chance to play college golf beside Tiger Woods at Stanford University, winning a national team championship in 1994. Begay is widely considered the first indigenous golfer to compete on the PGA Tour. When accepting the award on Tuesday, Begay noted how Native Americans have the lowest graduation rates and life expectancies in the U.S. among all ethnicities.
13: So for me to be standing up here as a Stanford graduate with a degree in economics, four-time PGA Tour winner, and a television broadcaster accepting this prestigious award is a miracle.
12: For National Native News, I'm Gabriel Pietrasio.
11: A uranium mining company missed a Monday deadline to turn over communications between its executives and the feds. KNAU's Chris Clemens reports that's according to House Democrats, who've launched an investigation into Energy Fuels for potential insider trading.
14: Two House Democrats allege the Trump administration may have tipped Energy Fuels off about the cut to Bears Ears National Monument before it happened, leading company executives to invest in their own firm. One of the Democrats is U.S. Representative Jared Huffman of California.
15: The timing and the volume of these stock purchases are conspicuous and speak for themselves.
14: Huffman asked the company to send a year's worth of communications with the feds, as well as its lobbying contracts, by August 24th. But Energy Fuels didn't provide the materials by that deadline, according to a spokesperson for Huffman. In a statement, the company said it strongly rejects the idea that anything improper took place, but didn't deny that it missed the deadline. Energy Fuels stands to benefit from less protections to the uranium-rich monument, the lawmakers argue, because the company owns the White Mesa Mill, the only conventional uranium processing mill in the U.S. For KNAU, I'm Chris Clements in Flagstaff.
11: Minnesota Governor Tim Walz has signed an executive order blocking new state mineral leases and halting permitting work for proposed non-ferrous mining projects in the Rainy River Headwaters watershed near the Boundary Waters. The National Congress of American Indians praised the move, saying it protects treaty rights, tribal resources, and culturally significant lands from potential mining-related pollution. NCAI also recognized the Boyce Fort, Fond du Lac, and Grand Portage bands of Lake Superior, Chippewa. The three 1854 treaty tribes have pushed for protection from the region and earlier this year joined the Red Lake Nation and an Anishinaabe First Nation in Canada in a cross-border effort to protect protect the watershed. NCAI Executive Director Larry Wright Jr. says the order provides immediate relief, but permanent protections are still needed. The organization is calling for federal legislation permanently withdrawing the Boundary Waters and Rainy River headwaters from mineral leasing and development. On this day in 1763, British commander Geoffrey Amherst wrote a letter calling for the destruction of native people resisting British expansion. The letter came during Pontiac's War, when a confederation of native nations fought British forces around the Great Lakes and Ohio Valley. Amherst also supported efforts to spread smallpox among native people, one of the most infamous examples of biological warfare discussed during the colonial era. I'm Jill Freitas.
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22: From NPR News, this is All Things Considered. I'm Elsa Chang in Culver City, California.
23: And I'm Adrian Florido in Washington. Hundreds are dead and many, many more are missing after catastrophic flash flooding that began along the Tibet-Nepal border.
6: Nothing is visible. No houses, no roads, no any greenery in those area, and no blue water. Now it's muddy water now.
22: Andy Tapa is one of the rescuers now trying to get to as many survivors as he can. He's a charter and rescue pilot for a helicopter company in Nepal. And in 20 or so flights over the last 2 days, he shot some video and shared that video with us.
23: In one video, a person sits covered in mud on the side of a hill alone. In another, rescue workers pull a man with a wound on his leg out of the helicopter and onto a stretcher.
6: We saw many people stuck in the middle of the mud. Half of the body were just inside the mud and they were just seeking for help. But there was no place to land, even no place to drop for the rescue.
23: Tapa said he was able to find survivors in some accessible parts of the mountainous region, though many people were in bad shape.
6: Personally, for me, I've evacuated more than 120 people. They are muddy, like in their face, in their legs, might be body scratched, hand broken, leg broken, and the terrified, you know, unable to speak.
22: But he did tell us about one man who was able to talk with him.
6: He had 10 people in the family, out of which he lost 9 in front of his eye.
22: Tapa has been flying the most critically injured people to Kathmandu, Nepal's capital, and the rest to a closer staging area. But there are still many more stranded.
23: Today, he said he had to leave several hundred people sheltering in a tunnel. The weather got too bad to fly.
6: But they are very safe and they have enough food to eat. We will just continue with such missions.
23: He says he'll be back in the air tomorrow to help rescue the rest.
22: Now, these deadly flash floods on the border of Nepal and Chinese-administered Tibet are not a surprise to many climate scientists. NPR's Julia Simon joins us now to explain why. Hi, Julia.
24: Hello, Elsa.
22: So the way I understand it, this flooding, it came from a glacier, right, that collapsed? Is that correct?
24: Yeah, so the reports are still preliminary, but many scientists think this was a glacier collapsing, this giant chunk of ice that snapped off, triggering the floods. This mass of ice and rock and mud and water, it started ripping down this Himalayan river valley, down through these villages, destroying communities. If you've seen the videos, you can see it's this avalanche of deadly debris.
22: Yeah, and I mean, these glaciers, they've been around for thousands of years, right? So
24: right.
22: To have a chunk of glacier just snap off now seems like a huge deal.
24: It does, but sadly, many scientists are not so surprised that this could happen, Elsa, and that's because of human-caused climate change. These glaciers that were once stable, they're disappearing. NPR has been reporting on Nepal's glaciers for years. A team from NPR traveled to Nepal in 2022. They were climbing up a moraine. That's a massive pile of boulders created by a glacier. But when NPR's Rebecca Hersher got to the top, there was no glacier in sight.
0: Oh, wow.
24: That's the sound of water. There was only water, this huge lake where a glacier should have been, Elsa. The glacier had melted, and glacial lake floods are a growing threat. In recent years, multiple glacial lake floods have displaced and killed people. Scientists warn that an estimated 15 million people around the world are at risk from such floods.
22: Wow. So just how unstable are these melting glaciers?
24: Yeah, so NPR spoke with Alton Byers about this. He's at the Institute of Arctic and Alpine Research at the University of Colorado at Boulder. He says he's surprised how fast the permafrost, that's the continuously frozen ice, soil, and rock that's held the mountains together for millennia, it's now changing.
1: The analogy I and my colleagues use is take a stick of butter out of the refrigerator and put it on the counter. It's going to get softer and it's going to lose its structural integrity.
24: Yeah, so these melting glaciers, they pose deadly risks to the communities in their path.
22: I mean, we're seeing it right now. So what are some solutions here to prevent the kind of disaster that we are seeing in Nepal, for example, a disaster that is caused by melting glaciers?
24: Well, the first thing is better alert systems. It seems right now like Nepal's flood warning system wasn't equipped to handle this, despite quite a bit of investment in those warning systems over the last decade or so. And it's important to mention, this area has seen flash floods before. But we also know the primary driver of global warming is the burning of fossil fuels like oil, gas, and coal. The solutions to transition away from fossil fuels are out there, Elsa. They are scalable, they're affordable, they're reliable. They include solar energy, wind energy, and batteries.
22: That is NPR climate and energy correspondent Julia Simon. Thank you, Julia.
24: Thank you, Elsa.
23: When I say the name Tim Curry, you might picture him as Dr. Frankenfurter in the Rocky Horror Picture Show.
2: Come up to the lab and see what's on the slab. I see you shiver with anticipation.
23: Or as the devious butler Wadsworth in Clue.
3: Sir, I'm merely a humble butler.
5: What exactly do you do?
3: I battle, sir.
23: Or the murderous clown Pennywise from the 1990 adaptation of Stephen King's It.
25: Hi, Georgie. Aren't you going to say hello?
23: The fact is that Tim Curry will be remembered for many iconic roles through the years, but actress Annie Potts will remember him also as a co-star, as a friend, and a neighbor. She's on the line with me now. Annie Potts, welcome, and thank you for joining us, and I'm sorry for your loss.
26: Thank you.
23: I want to start at the beginning. Can you tell us how you met Tim, and do you remember what your first impression of him was?
26: Oh, it was sort of love at first sight. Mm. We were making a very funny, strange film up in the hills of Arkansas. We were playing a couple of televangelists. We just hit it off. There was a place nearby where you could rent a boat. I said, I think it would clear our heads if we get out on a boat and do a little fishing. I said, oh, I'd love it. So every afternoon, if we got off early, we would go fishing and we would cook our fish in the Mr. Coffee or the little oven that we had. And we just fell in love over that, you know. And then he always said, you know, he had never liked Los Angeles before. But I brought him to my neighborhood, which is Silver Lake. He said, oh, I love it. It's like Portugal. Mm. Tim found the house that I moved into with my family because it was going on the market. It was right next door to his. Mm. So we lived next door to each other for many years. And often when he was in town, he would join us for dinner.
4: Hmm. What was he like as a neighbor?
26: Fabulous. He was always bringing things over. Annie, I don't want this painting. You have it. Annie, I don't want this pot. You have it. His nickname for me was Honey Pots. But he was wonderful. And, you know, because he lived alone and we, our house was the exact opposite of that, you know, three kids and always extra company and nannies and just, you know, madness. And Uncle Tim would often come for dinner. Hmm. It was like a nutty boarding house, sort of just fabulous. And I think one of his favorite roles in his life was being uncle. Hmm. He has two nieces who are both fabulous. He loved the girls and spoiled them and traveled with them. And, you know, including in the uncledom was my three sons. He loved them all and has known them all since they were little.
4: What's the one memory of him that you have that you just keep going back to?
26: I think sitting in his garden. He was such an English gentleman. He knew more about plants. And, I mean, he knew their Latin names. Mm. He knew how they grew, where they grew, what they bloomed, when they bloomed. And he had the most astonishing, like, 4-acre garden in Los Feliz that was in complete ruin. And he bought it and restored it to, I mean, museum quality garden. And he taught me that. I don't have the gift of it to the degree that he did, but sitting with him or walking around the garden with him or walking into a room and he's saying, I'm going to put this there and that. And he was masterful at that.
4: What would you like people to remember about Tim Curry?
26: I'm sorry. I think, you know, he just finished his autobiography this year. And he was a private man. And I think he didn't let too many people see who he really was. And I felt really lucky to know him. Hmm. And he let me know him pretty well. But he was magnificent. He was, you know, when people get gifts, sometimes they have one or two. He had them all.
4: Well, thank you so much for sharing a little bit about who he was with us. I've been speaking with Annie Potts. She's an actress known for her roles in Young Sheldon, Ghostbusters, Designing Women, and more. Remembering her longtime neighbor and friend, Tim Curry, who died this week. Thank you so much for joining us.
26: Thank you.

0: everywhere. It's been the same.
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2: 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I'm David Fleming with you for All Things Considered, continuing once again in just a little under 2 minutes. Just ahead, closing statements in the murder trial of Lindsay Clancy, the mom accused of killing her three small children. Also, just a little bit later in the program, family members are demanding answers as they try to navigate a life in limbo after being displaced from a U.S. base in Bahrain. That story just about 5 minutes or so away. And so much more as All Things Considered continues here at 91.9 KVCR.
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2: A traffic hazard listed just now on the 215 southbound north of Central Avenue. Looks like a vehicle, maybe with a flat in the center divider, moved now from the roadway. The 215 south north of Central Avenue. Also a hazard on the 215 southbound, now looking at the area right around the Alessandro Boulevard off-ramp. Off to the left-hand shoulder, a big rig trailer on the fog line. Looks like it's maybe going into the roadway a bit. Again, the 215 southbound, right around the Alessandro Boulevard off-ramp. Over to the 15 northbound, a hazard listed just a bit ago north of Cleghorn Road. It looks like it's slowly in effect. Hopefully we'll have more details a little bit later in the program. And now one more with a report of a fire, or at least a possible fire, maybe a brush fire, at least smoke off the right-hand shoulder near the wash of the 10 westbound at the Cedar Avenue on-ramp. Partly cloudy tonight, inland valley lows, again in the low, maybe mid-70s, sunny tomorrow morning, then becoming partly cloudy. The highs back to maybe around 105 to 107, cooler as we go through the weekend into early next week.
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5: 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I'm Adrian Florido.
1: And I'm Elsa Chang. Closing arguments were heard today in the murder trial of Lindsay Clancy. She is the Massachusetts woman who is charged with killing her three children in 2023. The trial lasted about 5 weeks, and it has attracted international attention on postpartum mental health. Deborah Becker from member station WBUR has been covering the trial and joins us now from Plymouth, Massachusetts. Hi, Deborah.
6: Hi there.
1: Okay, so I understand the defense is arguing what's known as the insanity defense. How did they lay that out in closing remarks today?
6: Well, defense attorney Kevin Reddington said Lindsay Clancy was experiencing postpartum psychosis and should not be held criminally responsible for strangling her three children, who were 5 years old, 3 years old, and 8 months old. Now, postpartum psychosis is a potentially dangerous psychiatric emergency that can be treated, but is often misdiagnosed.
7: This young lady did nothing wrong in her life. She was a nurse, a daughter, a wife, and a darn good mother.
6: And Reddington says, and the medical records show, that Clancy repeatedly sought help for her mental health and had expressed thoughts of harming herself and her children. Reddington said today Clancy was destroyed by a poor healthcare system that over-medicated her.
1: Well, what about prosecutors? How did they lay out their argument?
6: Prosecutors say Clancy was not suffering from psychosis. Assistant District Attorney Jennifer Sprague said Clancy wanted to kill herself and take her children with her. She said Clancy's responsibility for these crimes is what jurors should consider.
8: This case is not about our mental health system or how it treats women or what's in the DSM-5 and what's not. That's a distraction to get you angry and passionate about an important issue, but an issue that's not on trial here.
6: Most of the witnesses who testified for the prosecution, including Clancy's health care providers, said she was never diagnosed with psychosis. They said Clancy was mentally well enough to know what she was doing. And the crux of this trial has been these dueling mental health theories about whether she was so compromised that she couldn't control herself.
1: Okay, dueling mental health theories. Meanwhile, what are the various potential verdicts that the jury is considering now?
6: Well, Judge William Sullivan told the jurors today they have to decide whether to find her guilty of first-degree murder, second-degree murder, or manslaughter for the killing of each child. Now, they could find her not guilty because of a

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1: And you're with 91.9 KVCR. I'm David Fleming with you for All Things Considered, continuing in just about 2 minutes. Syria's Kurds, once backed by the U.S. to fight ISIS, have relinquished autonomy and dissolved their army to rejoin Syria. A close look here, just a little over 5 minutes away. 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A close look here, about 15 minutes away, and much more as All Things Considered continues at 91.9 KVCR, online at kvcr.org, streaming live.
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1: A traffic hazard just listed for the 210 eastbound. A vehicle looks like a utility truck of sorts in the center divider just west of Archibald Avenue. Overdue a traffic hazard on the 15 south north of Hidden Valley Parkway. A black bag apparently still affecting the number 3 lane. Over to the 60 west at the Archibald Avenue on-ramp. A hazard still listed here with a big rig affecting the left-hand shoulder. This one may have just been cleared or now in the process of being cleared. We'll hopefully have updates later in the program. In the meantime, that's the Archibald Avenue on-ramp going to the 60 westbound. Partly cloudy tonight with inland valley lows in the low to mid-70s. Sunny tomorrow morning, then becoming partly cloudy. The highs back to around 105 to 107, the lower 100 Saturday, into the mid to upper 90s on Sunday, then down to the lower 90s, early to mid next week. Thanks again for joining us here at 91.9 KVCR, also kvcr.org. 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
4: From NPR News, this is All Things Considered. I'm Adrian Florido.
5: And I'm Elsa Chang. A federal judge today heard a new challenge to an effort to put President Trump's name back on the Kennedy Center. Earlier this year, the same judge ruled that only Congress can rename the institution. Now, the Kennedy Center board says that it is not renaming the building, but it does want to put Trump's name back on the facade to recognize him for fundraising and making renovations. Well, today, the judge questioned that plan, but he also raised concerns about whether he has the authority to stop the plan while his earlier ruling is being appealed. Democratic Representative Joyce Beatty of Ohio is challenging that plan in court and joins us now. Welcome back to All Things Considered.
6: Hi, and thank you.
5: Okay, so just to recap, the judge we're talking about here has already ruled that the Kennedy Center cannot be renamed for President Trump, but the board says it's not doing that. It only wants to put an inscription on the building that reads, "Restored and renovated by President Donald J. Trump." Tell us why even that inscription violates the law, in your opinion.
6: Well, certainly it does violate the law because it is unlawful. The law is very clear that you cannot change what Congress has already passed. But here's the other thing about it. Think about what you just read. Past tense, restored, past tense for the future, and renovated. So when the judge asked about that and said it didn't make sense because he asked about the dollars that would be raised, and then Trump's own attorneys said that amount was zero. So how can you say what you've done for the future when you've not raised any money? But the bottom line is, it was a way to try to work around the law. And that's just what they were trying to do today on every issue that came up. They didn't, in my opinion, have clear answers to address it. They put a rush on a September the 8th date. that they could start doing the work. And they put that out before we got to court.
5: Let's talk about one argument from the Justice Department. They say if the board cannot recognize Trump by naming him on the facade, then donors would walk away, renovations would stop, and the Kennedy Center would be left in such bad shape that it would have to be demolished. What do you make of that argument?
6: Well, I think that Donald Trump lost. We've been before several judges. They all voted, rendered a decision unanimously at the Washington District Court in federal court. I think it's like a kid throwing a tantrum. You know, I don't get what I want, then I'm just going to throw a fit. But here's the thing why we have to take this seriously. This is the same man that said, I'm just going to renovate the ballroom in the East Wing. And the next thing we discovered was the Rose Garden was gone. He's torn down everything.
5: Well, that's the thing, Congresswoman. While all of this is playing out in court, what actually prevents President Trump, practically speaking, from moving ahead with demolition of, say, the Kennedy Center in the same way that, as you pointed out, he demolished the East Wing of the White House before legal challenges could stop him? What prevents

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